0: graffiti on the walls. This happened with Israeli occupation forces in attendance.
1: In Gaza, Israeli drones and gunfire killed four more Palestinians and wounded several others over the last 24 hours. The WAFA news agency reports two Palestinians were killed in areas under Israeli military control in Rafah in southern Gaza. Another person was killed northeast of Khan Yunis, while a fourth was killed when an Israeli quadcopter drone dropped a bomb on a group of Palestinians in Beit Lahia in northern Gaza. Several others were injured in that attack. Israel's far-right National Security Minister Itamar Ben-Gvir posted a video of himself taunting hundreds of Global Samud flotilla activists who were abducted by Israel and international waters this week. The video shows dozens of men and women kneeling in rows with their foreheads to the ground and their hands zip-tied behind their back at the port of Ashdod. According to lawyers representing the flotilla, three activists were taken to the hospital as a result of Israeli violence. This is a portion of Ben-Gvir's video.
2: They came with much pride as big heroes. Look, look, see how they look now. Look, look at how they look now. Not heroes and not anything. Terror supporters. I tell Prime Minister Netanyahu, give them to me for much more time. Give them to us for the terrorist prisons. This is how it should look.
1: Ben-Gvir's video was roundly condemned around the world. Italy's Prime Minister Giorgia Meloni said, quote, it's inadmissible that these demonstrators, including many Italian citizens, are subjected to this treatment that violates human dignity, she said. Spain's foreign minister called Ben-Gvir's actions, quote, monstrous, disgraceful, and inhumane, unquote. It even drew criticism from U.S. Ambassador to Israel, Mike Huckabee, who described Ben-Gvir's behavior as despicable, saying the minister had, quote, betrayed the dignity of his nation, unquote. Huckabee's rare criticism came a day after the U.S. Treasury announced sanctions against organizers of the Gaza flotilla. Here in the United States, Elon Musk's private aerospace and artificial intelligence company, SpaceX, has confirmed plans to go public in what's likely to become the largest initial public offering in history. The plan could see SpaceX valuation reach $2 trillion, surpassing the 2020 IPO of the oil giant Saudi Aramco. It could see Elon Musk's majority stake in SpaceX rise in value to more than $600 billion, making him the first trillionaire in history. Meanwhile, OpenAI, the maker of ChatGPT, is set to file for an initial public offering in the coming weeks. The artificial intelligence company is valued at more than $850 billion by private investors and is working with Goldman Sachs and Morgan Stanley to prepare the paperwork. Separately, OpenAI rival Anthropic is preparing an IPO that could see its valuation top $1 trillion. Meta has sent layoff notices to about 8,000 workers, or 10% of the social media giant's workforce. Another 7,000 Meta workers will be reassigned to new artificial intelligence initiatives. The layoffs come just weeks after CEO Mark Zuckerberg confirmed in an all-hands meeting that Meta is using an artificial intelligence data tracking program to train an AI model that will replace many of its workers. A recording of Zuckerberg's comments was obtained by the news organization More Perfect Union.
3: So we're in a phase where basically the AI models learn from having really, from watching really smart people do things. And if you're trying to get it to be able to do certain capabilities, having it be able to observe really smart people doing those things is very important.
1: Vermont's independent Senator Bernie Sanders and Democratic Congress member Summer Lee unveiled new legislation Wednesday to abolish super PACs, which allow corporations and wealthy individuals to spend an unlimited amount of money on U.S. elections. Their bill would cap super PAC donations from individuals at $5,000. This is Democratic Congress member Lee.
4: But right now, we can take a step to ensure that super PACs, that super billionaires, are no longer able to buy our election. And we have to call it what it is. If we will have a democracy, we have to reject an oligarchy.
1: The late-night comedian Stephen Colbert signs off tonight on the final broadcast of The Late Show. Following his 11-year run on CBS, The Late Show had broadcast from Ed Sullivan Theater in Manhattan. Before him, it was Letterman since 1993. Its cancellation came even though Colbert

0: was consistently the top-rated late-night host. Last July, CBS cited financial reasons for canceling The Late Show as CBS parent company Paramount sought the Trump administration's support for a controversial merger with Skydance, and after Trump repeatedly called for Colbert to be fired. The merger was approved just 1 week after CBS announced Colbert's ouster. Colbert's late-night competitor on ABC, Jimmy Kimmel, said he will not record his own program today out of respect for Colbert's final show. Paramount Skydance is now seeking approval from the Trump administration to acquire Warner Brothers Discovery, which would give the company control of CNN, HBO, CBS, and other media properties as well. And in Bolivia, there are growing calls for the center-right president, Rodrigo Paz Pereira, to step down. For 2 weeks, demonstrations led by the Bolivian Workers' Central, peasant unions, and miners have clashed with police in the capital of Paz. Their blockade has led to empty markets and depleted reserves of medical supplies, including oxygen for hospital patients. The U.S. Deputy Secretary of State, Christopher Landau, characterized the protests as an ongoing coup d'etat. Bolivia is suffering its worst economic crisis in 40 years amidst fuel shortages and rising inflation. Bolivia's presidential spokesperson is claiming Evo Morales, Bolivia's former president, is fueling the protests, which Morales denies. This is a Bolivian miner who joined the protests.
1: We do not want dialogue or anything. We only want the resignation of the president no matter what. He leaves the good way or he leaves with social upheaval.
0: And those are some of the headlines. This is Democracy Now!, democracynow.org, The War and Peace Report. I'm Amy Goodman.
2: And I'm Nermeen Sheikh. Welcome to our listeners and viewers across the country and around the world. The Trump administration is advancing plans to increase the number of white South Africans it admits to the United States as refugees in the coming months. The proposal would see an additional 10,000 white South Africans resettled into the U.S., even as the Trump administration continues to block the entry of refugees from other countries. The U.S. has resettled just over 6,000 refugees between October and April, and all except three were from South Africa. Under Trump's new proposal, which was submitted to Congress, the U.S. would lift its record low refugee admissions figure for the year from 7,500 to 17,500, with the additional openings reserved for Afrikaners. Trump has falsely claimed they face racial persecution and genocide. This is President Trump speaking last December.
3: It's a genocide that's taking place that you people don't want to write about, but it's a terrible thing that's taking place, and farmers are being killed. They happen to be white, but whether they're white or black makes no difference to me, but white farmers are being brutally killed, and their land is being confiscated in South Africa.
0: The claims of a white genocide and racial violence have been rejected by the UN Human Rights Office, among others. For more, we're joined by two guests. Lebohang Peko is a senior research fellow and political economist at the Trade Collective Think Tank and a professor of practice at the University of Johannesburg, joining us from Johannesburg. And in Washington, D.C., Sharif Ali joins us, president of the International Refugee Assistance Project, which is currently litigating a class action lawsuit challenging the Trump administration's dismantling of the United States refugee program. Let's begin with you, your lawsuit. Explain what it is. It will shock people to know, Sharif Ali, that 6,000 refugees have been accepted, incredibly record low number of refugees from around the world, but in fact, not from around the world. Only from South Africa, except for three. Can you explain what's going on? And now President Trump wants to lift the Trump administration cap, but only to allow in whites, more white South Africans.
4: Yeah, thank you so much for having me. What I could explain is that on his day of inauguration, he issued an executive order to suspend the U.S. refugee admissions program. And we've been in litigation since with the Pasito versus Trump case to reopen this program, which is so vital. what's happening is not only that they're allowing just this one population coming into the U.S., but it's happening to impact the lives of thousands of other people who've went through years of vetting, who have went through years of persecution and violence and trying to find safety. For instance, there's been 12,000 people prior to this executive order that were conditionally approved for travel. Those are people that had sold all of their belongings. They are people who left their home. There are people now that don't know where they're going. And in fact, many of them are not even able to work in the countries of first asylum in which they reside in currently. There's also over 100,000 people that were also going forward with the process of resettling in the United States. Now they are stuck and they're in limbo while we are processing resettlement cases for white Afrikaners at a record pace. This program has never been a fast program, and it's being expedited for just this one population. What I could tell you is this is a very clear racism where only one group that tends to be white is allowed in the country, while you have black, brown, people of Muslim origin and other nationalities and religious minorities are being told that they cannot come into this country.
2: And Dr. Pico, if you could respond to this proposal by Trump and actually explain what the situation is in South Africa, this claim of his that there is a white genocide and that white Afrikaners are being persecuted in the country.
5: Thank you, and to your guests as well. So I think that one of the things that we can agree on globally is that there is no white genocide in South Africa. And I think the irony that isn't lost on many of us is that this comes at a time when there is an actual genocide being purported upon several people across the Gaza Strip, Palestine, Iran, and so forth. And it also has to do, really, we need to situate this within a few things. One is the rehabilitation of white victimhood. This is also to do with the delegitimization of African sovereignty and black majority rule. It's also important that this is also linked to demographic panic and the global shift to the right, the alt-right replacement theory and so forth. And this leads to the kind of hostility of migration from the majority world, as my co-panelist has already illuminated. I think the danger of this is also that this links to very strong anti-black politics and anti-blackness, even though President Trump claims that he wouldn't care if there were black farmers. The truth is that in this country, there is crime and there are killings and murders and like in any country and anywhere in the world. One of the crises that we do have is certainly one of criminal justice and of criminal, of crime statistics and high rates of the different sorts of social ills and social violences. Those are not racialized. Those are to do with the economies of scale. Those are to do with exclusion. Those to do with unemployment, those to do with people being desperate, and those also to do with structural failures that we have inherited from the pre-1994 dispensation, which has meant that there are millions of people in this country who are not only unemployed but unemployable, who have never found a place for themselves in this economy. We also have a history of violence, which was state-sanctioned violence, by the way, and the way that our own personal politics, inter-party politics, reproduced that violence and was also oftentimes fomented by the invisible hand of the state. So to say that this is now coming down to a white genocide is also trying to rewrite history and trying to re-inscript the moral authority of our victory over settler colonialism as one that is something that is sinister. And that's the most egregious form of white revisionism.
2: Well, let's go to what the administration, what the South African president, Cyril Ramaphosa, said, refuting Trump's claims that white people are being persecuted in his country, calling it a, quote, completely false narrative. Speaking at the Africa CEO Forum in Abidjan, Côte d'Ivoire, Ramaphosa recounted a conversation he had with Trump about the situation in his country.
6: I had a conversation with President Trump on the phone, and he said, what's happening down there? And I said, President, what you've been told by those people who are opposed to transformation back home in South Africa is not true. And I added to him, I said, we were well taught by Nelson Mandela and other iconic leaders like Oliver Tambo on how to continue to build a united nation out of the diverse groupings that we have in South Africa. We're the only country on the continent where the colonizers came to stay, and we have never driven them out of our country. So they are staying, and they are making great progress. It's a fringe grouping that does not have a lot of support, that is anti-transformation and anti-change, that would actually prefer to see South Africa going back to apartheid type of policies.
2: So that's President Ramaphosa speaking last year. You mentioned, Dr. Peko, the ongoing genocide, the genocide that is in fact occurring and has occurred. If you could talk about the context in which the U.S., the Trump administration, has made this decision, namely South Africa's move in December 2023 to the International Court of Justice, initiating a genocide case against Israel. Was that relevant?
5: It's extremely relevant. I mean, I think we agree that there is no white genocide in South Africa. There is, however, a global machinery that continues to normalize imperial wars, occupation, and the suffering of black and brown people. And what we are seeing is that whiteness is being recast as endangered, while Palestinians and Syrians and Sudanese and Congolese and other people who are facing massive violences and displacement and dispossession are denied equal global sympathy. And clearly what South Africa's stand that the ICJ does is it tries to rehumanize and to recenter a moral and a judicial ethic around what humanity should be centering. And that is really to state that if we say never again, as people ourselves who were dispossessed, who were occupied, who were the first settler, the first apartheid state per se, formally inscribed by, judicially, it is no doubt that certainly this seems to have come at a time when, in the same breath, there is a move towards the alt-right, the MAGA discourse, which is about replacement theory and which is absolutely about displacing the idea that the idea that anything other than whiteness is normative. President Trump and the Trump administration have made it very clear that they are very unhappy with our stand at the ICJ, which has now, of course, been accompanied. We've now been accompanied by several other countries. However, this will not be the end of it, because this is not just about South Africa versus the US. It is really about a human ethic. It is really about an anti-imperial ethic. And it's really about an ethic that should really place us at the center of a new form of internationalism and a new form of compassion. And also to really move away from the kind of bullying, imperial bullying, that seems to be taking place as re-inscripted by President Trump, and trying to then weaponize the stand that countries like South Africa have taken against the genocide, the real genocide that's taking place in Palestine.
0: Lavang Peko, I wanted to ask you about what's called the PayPal Mafia and the people who surround President Trump and Vice President J.D. Vance. You've got Peter Thiel, the South African, longtime J.D. Vance patron, educated in the South African town of Swakopmund, that at the time he lived there, incredibly racist, with Hitler's birthday celebrated, people greeting each other with Nazi salutes when Thiel was living there. And of course, it was very similar to what we saw another South African, Elon Musk, do at one of those rallies where, he had that stiff arm salute and everyone questioned, was this a Nazi salute? So you have Peter Thiel, you have David Sachs, and you have Elon Musk. These are the people that are very close to Trump and J.D. Vance. Talk about who he is informed by.
5: So, I mean, you're quite right. All of these, it's a really weird coincidence of history and geopolitics that he's happened to be surrounded by these tech bros, these tech apartheid bros, really. Peter Thiel, Elon Musk, David Sachs, Reid Hoffman as well, and all of whom have these different connections with South Africa, Southern Africa as well. It's really important because what they also represent is tech capital. They represent libertarianism. They represent a really rabid form of white nationalism. They also represent a form of rabid surveillance capital, surveillance politics, which is shrouded in this idea of statelessness and the idea that that the state should not intervene entirely and too deeply into the business of business and corporate. But they also then link this with defense technology and really a putrid kind of anti-liberal libertarian politics, which purport again to be beyond politics, and yet all of them have said things around so-called anti-wokeness, very, very problematic terminology. They have a hostility to regulation. They have an anti-DEI agenda, and we've seen Elon Musk trying to muscle his way and that Starlink thing of his into African markets, South African markets, as though we don't have Wi-Fi already. And they also push these really ugly civilizational decline narratives, and it's really problematic and troubling that none of them, as far as I know, are per se deeply rooted in political science or sociology or political philosophizing, which would give them such a strong grasp of this civilizational crisis. But they also speak to strong state politics when it protects capital or their own geopolitical interests. And a weird coincidence that these five apartheid tech bros happen to have configured around Donald Trump.
2: Well, Sherif Ali, as the Trump administration increases, I mean, what was an unprecedented number that was so low of refugee admissions to the U.S., he's increasing this number only for white South Africans. Could you explain what the situation is of all of the refugees fleeing absolutely devastating conditions from Syria to the DRC to Afghanistan, and what their fate is in light of what the Trump administration has done and is continuing to do now with this increase exclusively for white South Africans?
4: Thank you. Their fate is changing on a daily basis, and the fact that their status is in limbo has created more uncertainty and ambiguity in their lives, and they're suffering considerably. Their vulnerability levels are increasing at a very tremendous level. I was in Jordan and Lebanon in December, meeting with our teams and seeing and talking to our clients and learning about the work that the experiences that they're facing. Unfortunately, their vulnerability levels are increasing. So what you're seeing is that people who were planning on resettling and moving and finding safety have actually found themselves less employable, without work authorizations, without safety. In Jordan specifically, there was an increase in homelessness, which has led to further exploitation. People, especially women, are really at risk of sexual exploitation for favors to get them to serve, to be able to live their lives. This is increasing the level of trauma and difficulty that refugees and displaced people are facing. Now, as another example, we have, after the Afghans, the removal of the U.S. Efforts in Afghanistan, the Afghan allies who were meant to come to the U.S. through special immigrant visas have not been able to be processed and come to America. These are part of the exceptions that the Ninth Circuit required and Congress requires of the U.S. government to fulfill. People who are from religious minorities, people who have family that are refugees, people who are wartime allies. And yet now we have a group of Afghans in a camp in Qatar who are waiting to be resettled. And the rumor is that they will be resettled in the Democratic Republic of Congo, where they have no connection, where they have no relationship to the country, where they were not planning or to resettle there, and where there's currently a major Ebola outbreak. I just want to show you that there is a real disregard for the humanity of this. Over 117 million people in the world today are displaced. 45 million of them are refugees. America takes a fraction of those people into their country, into our country. And those people are now just left to fend for themselves in a society that's not helping them.
0: Sharif Ali, we want to thank you for being with us. President of IRAP, the International Refugee Assistance Program, which is currently suing the Trump administration over the dismantling of the U.S. refugee program. And Lepahang Peko, Senior Research Fellow and Political Economist at the Trade Collective Think Tank, Professor of Practice at the University of Johannesburg, speaking to us from Johannesburg, South Africa. Coming up, a new study finds Trump's abrupt withdrawal of USAID funding has led to an increase in violence across Africa. Stay with us.

0: live Fatoumata Diarra at our Democracy Now! Studio. This is Democracy Now!, democracynow.org. I'm Amy Goodman with Nermeen Sheikh.
1: Did the abrupt defunding and dismantling of USAID, the decades-old U.S. humanitarian aid agency, have an impact on violence? Well, researchers sought to answer that question and examined data from across Africa. They've just published their results in the journal Science, concluding, quote, the abrupt withdrawal of USAID led to a significant and sustained increase in conflict across Africa's most USAID-dependent regions. Before it was shuttered by the Trump administration, the agency was the world's largest provider of aid, active in over 100 countries.
0: For more, we're joined by one of the study's authors. Austin Wright is Associate Professor of Public Policy at University of Chicago, co-author of the research article just out in Science headlined Aiding Peace or Conflict, the Impact of USAID Cuts on Violence. If you could start off by explaining what you found, Professor Wright, this issue of the abrupt withdrawal of USAID led to a significant and sustained increase in conflict across Africa's most USAID-dependent regions. Can you elaborate?
2: Sure. So first off, thank you for having me and for amplifying the sobering findings of our research. You know, what we were able to do is to document, you know, information on the incidence of conflict activity, and that ranges from riots and protests to armed conflict to violence against civilians across more than 870 subregions in Africa. We're then able to link that with the location of where USAID was present and operational years ago, and leverage that information to understand the impact that the shutdown had. And indeed, as you mentioned already, what we find is a large increase in violence in the months immediately after the shutdown occurred. And unfortunately, although we're able to extend the data out only for a period of time, we have yet to find a significant reduction in those effects over time, which means they continue to accumulate even now.
1: Well, there have been a lot, Professor Wright, of inquiries and findings about the effects of the cuts in aid in USAID, but in humanitarian terms, but never in the context of violence. So what prompted this investigation?
2: Yeah, so that's an excellent point. You know, prior research, including some work that was published in The Lancet, has focused on measures like excess death, the impact of the shutdown of humanitarian relief on healthcare systems, and those are certainly important dynamics. But, you know, when USAID was initially conceived by John F. Kennedy, the aim there was an alternate version of putting America first, and that was creating the sort of economic and political opportunities for the rest of the world to flourish in the image of the U.S. And that includes the building of institutions and an explicit focus on stabilization. And so our project aimed at understanding another layer of those consequences of the cut, which was the conflict environment. And unfortunately, what we found is that that shutdown had these large effects. And to, you know, help your listeners and viewers understand what we mean by large effects, these are often double-digit percentage increases in the incidence, severity, and lethality of violence across Africa in the affected regions. And I would say that the only silver lining element here is that in the places where USAID's work was largely achieved, those areas were able to withstand the storm created by that shutdown. But unfortunately, in a lot of other regions, the project was not yet finished.
1: And did you make in the study, do you make a causal argument? In other words, that because the aid was cut, violence increased, or it was more of a correlation? In other words, the two happened to coincide, but you don't know precisely what the connection was or is.
2: Yes, this is the... You know, I think this is a really important question, and I would encourage everyone, especially these days, to be very skeptical of, you know, the facts that are shared. And what I can assure you is that although the paper itself is only a few pages, the work that went into assessing all of the alternate mechanisms that could have been driving this effect amounts to roughly a book that most of the readers aren't going to actually see. And what we can effectively rule out are a number of potential sources of bias that could, as you point out, have led this to be a correlation rather than a causal relationship. And so I think we're rather bullish, ultimately, that what we've identified is a credible effect of the timing of the shutdown on violence.
0: Austin Wright, we want to thank you so much for being with us, Associate Professor of Public Policy at the University of Chicago, co-author of the research article just out in Science Magazine, headlined Aiding Peace or Conflict, the Impact of USAID Cuts on Violence. Coming up, as students graduate from colleges and universities across the United States, many schools are taking steps to silence pro-Palestinian voices at campus ceremonies, from canceling speakers to eliminating live speeches by students and alum altogether. Stay with us.

0: Bradley Roy Parsons and Howard John Pierce. This is Democracy Now!, democracynow.org, The War and Peace Report. I'm Amy Goodman with Nermeen Sheikh.
1: As colleges and universities hold graduation ceremonies across the United States, many schools are attempting to silence pro-Palestinian voices from those commemorations, from canceling speakers to eliminating live student speeches altogether. This comes at a time of increasing repression of campus activism supporting Palestine. The group Palestine Legal recently revealed it now receives 300% more requests for legal help than it did before 2023, with the overwhelming majority of requests coming from students and college faculty.
0: Earlier this month, the University of Michigan's president issued a public apology after a professor, Derek Peterson, praised pro-Palestinian students during his commencement address. These are some of Professor Peterson's remarks.
2: Sing for Moritz Levy, the first Jewish professor at the University of Michigan. Appointed professor of French in 1896, he was to open the doors of this great university to generations of Jewish students who found in Ann Arbor a safe haven from the anti-Semitism of East Coast universities. Sing for the students of the Black Action Movement, whose members demanded a curriculum that would reflect the experience and identity of Black people in this country. Sing for the pro-Palestinian student activists. Who have, over these past 2 years, opened our hearts to the injustice and inhumanity of Israel's war in Gaza. The greatness of this institution does not only rest on the shoulders and on the accomplishments of our student athletes, who deserve all the congratulations we can offer them. But the greatness of this university rests also on the courage and the conviction of student activists who have pushed this university down the path toward justice.
1: That was University of Michigan Professor Derek Peterson. University President Domenico Grasso later called those remarks hurtful and insensitive to many members of our community. Separately, Rutgers University withdrew an invitation to the biotech CEO, Rami Elghandour, to give a graduation address. Last week, Elghandour recorded a video reading the speech he'd planned to give at the Rutgers Engineering School convocation.
3: Kindness is having empathy for others who may not have a voice. It's why I care so much and speak so often about so many issues that don't directly impact me. I've spoken up about ICE, Palestine, Black Lives, abortion, and gender equity. It's why I got into the film business and I'm supporting stories to amplify the voice of the voiceless, like Hind Rajab. And of all these topics, I've only received pushback on Palestine. Multiple attempts to censor me or get me fired. Totally a coincidence the speech was canceled over Palestine, right? But it's also the topic where I received the most support by far. I refuse to yield because I believe in the cause. And like Superman, I believe in truth, justice, and the American way.
0: That was biotech CEO Rami Elghandour reading the graduation speech he was disinvited from giving at Rutgers. We're joined now by two guests. Noura Erekat is a Palestinian human rights attorney and a professor at Rutgers University. This week, she helped organize a people's convocation for Palestine where Rami Elghandour spoke. We're also joined by Shivani Desai, a graduating member of CUNY Law School Class of 2026 and a member of CUNY Law Students for Justice in Palestine. For the third year in a row, CUNY Law School will have no student graduation speakers. I want to begin with Professor Noura Erekat. So this, we covered this controversy last week. We had the CEO, Rami Elghandour, in our studio where he had just been canceled his address to the Rutgers Engineering School. But then talk about the alternative ceremony you set up and what this meant, the thousands, tens of thousands of students who wrote objecting, not to mention the faculty groups and so many faculty at Rutgers.
4: Good morning, Amy, and thank you so much. Yes, we organized a people's convocation for Palestine. We organized it in 9 days to be able to celebrate all of our students and not just the few students who the administration and the Board of Governors decided whose feelings mattered more than the material conditions our students are enduring. Rutgers has 70,000 students across 3 campuses. About 10% of those students are Muslim. Something like 15% are Arab, Palestinian, and Muslim. Thousands of our students are immigrants, asylum seekers. They are of Black descent, Latinx origin. They are a diverse population who together constitute the many who are opposed to genocide. Rutgers is the largest public school in New Jersey and should be representative of that population. And in this instant, when Rami would have spoken for thousands of those students, the university decided to prioritize the feelings of a few in a OPOC process for which there was no due process or review. The student, the faculty senate issued a censure of the dean. The union issued a resolution demanding the reinstatement of Rami. The School of Engineering collected 1,300 plus letters. Professor Troy Shinrod, a professor of engineering, attempted to deliver those letters to the School of Engineering, and police, almost a dozen police, blocked him from entering his own building. They are telling us that democracy doesn't matter and won't work here. And this continues a legacy at Rutgers. In 2024, our Center for Islamic Life at Rutgers, New Jersey also happens to be the 4th largest populations of Muslims in the United States. The Center for Islamic Life was vandalized. Islamic objects were vandalized and destroyed. The Palestinian flag was stolen. Have you heard about it? There was no media hullabaloo over it. There were no Senate hearings over it. In fact, our former president, Jonathan Holloway, during the Senate hearings was not asked about that, but only asked about anti-Semitism. And he didn't raise that concern. So our alternative convocation was a refusal to submit to this dictate in this moment that's telling us that democracy doesn't matter. Our students are being told that your families, your Palestinian families are expected to suffer and die, and you should be okay with it. One of our graduates, Dr. Omar Abu Atiyeh, who was the 2025 Rhodes Scholar, the 2026 Truman Scholar, Rutgers is so proud of him. They have blasted his face everywhere, including at Newark International Airport, has family in Gaza. And he told us at the alternative convocation that Rutgers wants his excellence, but not him. I am a full professor at Rutgers. My cousin Ahmed was assassinated and killed at an illegal checkpoint in 2020. His body continues to be held in a freezer at Greensburg Forensic Institute, associated with Tel Aviv University. Rutgers has an MOU with Tel Aviv University. They are telling me that they want my excellence without me being able to protest this cruelty, this depravity that happens against my own family. This also reflects the fact that Rutgers has mobilized the students in 2024, 80% of them voted for divestment from Tel Aviv to end the MOU with Tel Aviv University, to disinvest from corporations that are invested in death-making and apartheid and in genocide. The faculty union and the adjunct union voted by 58% for divestment. The fact that they are telling us that democracy doesn't matter should scare everyone. This is not just about Palestine, but they are telling us that there is a future they want to mold, and we cannot participate in forging that future. In this moment, We have actually worked tirelessly to create these conditions. And now because they can't play with us, so to speak, in this open playground of free speech, of democratic participation, they want to subvert it altogether. We are not the lowest hanging fruit as Palestinians. We are the canary in the coal mine. We are the Trojan horse to bring in these policies that will affect everyone. As your other student will tell you now, not only did CUNY Law cancel the three speakers, but NYU this year canceled 13 plus culture identity graduations. University of Texas Austin has dismantled Black studies, women's studies, as well as Latinx programming. Again, Palestinians here are the front line, not the lowest hanging fruit.
1: So, Shivani Desai, you are a graduating member of CUNY Law School of the City University of New York. Yes. CUNY Law has not had a student speaker at commencement for 3 years in a row. Yes. You'll be graduating, in fact, today, just a couple of hours from now. Could you explain what's been happening there, why there hasn't been a student speaker at graduation, and what's going to happen today at your ceremony?
5: Yes, definitely. Thank you so much for having me. So, of course, I'm going to graduation right after this. And this will be the third graduation and commencement ceremony in a row where we do not have a student speaker. We do not have a faculty speaker, and we do not have a live stream commencement. So CUNY Law not only denied us of the chance to hear from a fellow classmate that we would democratically elect to hear about their vision for our work and the world, they also denied us of our chance to hear from mentors that we find brilliant that we want to hear from through the faculty speech, and they denied us from a live stream commencement so that people who come from diaspora and collectivist communities could share this moment with their family across the world. They took all of that away from us, and they took that away specifically because of Palestine repression.
0: I want to say, Shivani, that you are wearing your graduation gown. Yes. And your stole, and that stole says Palestine on it. You're going to graduation right from our broadcast?
5: Yes. I'm going straight to graduation from this broadcast. And, you know, the reason I'm here and I'm so excited and passionate to speak is that I'm representing a large and vast coalition across the graduating class of 2026 and across the other years of our grade, because we entered school in the fall of 2023. We entered school, and this iteration of the genocide following decades of occupation began. We were 1Ls when the genocide began. We were 1Ls when we faced brutalization at the encampment. We were in our second year when we watched green card holders and student visa holders get arrested and detained for their Palestine speech. And we were in our third year when we watched this ICE escalate its reign of terror across this country and watch the NYPD face more brutalization. We have been through a lot of brutalization, and we know that our school and our country is funding Israel's war crimes and genocides. CUNY Law has blood on its hands. It has money in Lockheed Martin, Northrop Grumman, and other corporations and companies that are war profiteers and weapons manufacturers. And so we don't consent to our tuition dollars going to this genocide. We have never consented to it. CUNY Law and across the CUNY system, they have tried to silence us. One thing we want to note is that CUNY Law is just one example of repression across CUNY. So across the CUNY system, we've seen this kind of silencing of Palestinian activism. At City College, Hadika had her senior year stolen from her for her leadership in Palestine activism. At Brooklyn College, the Students for Justice in Palestine chapter is facing arbitrary Henderson rules and protest rules that only affect them. At the College of Staten Island, the valedictorian is a Palestinian, and they had their speech revoked as well. And then there are four faculty members that were fired for their speech in support of Palestine, and they have also been facing a lot of retaliation. Three of them are back, but we're still waiting for one more.
0: And I wanted to say, talking about professors speaking out, following up on the clip we played of Professor Derek Peterson at the University of Michigan, looking at the publication Inside Higher Ed, they said, Professor Peterson said university officials knew he would mention pro-Palestinian protests during his speech. While drafting it, he incorporated feedback from officials to remove the word genocide in order to make it less provocative. Even though the United Nations uses that phrase, and even though it's a scholarly descriptor, Professor Peterson said, I left it out because I didn't wish to provoke anger and unnecessary bad feelings. We had asked Derek Peterson if he would join us as as well today, the professor at University of Michigan, but he is receiving death threats. His house is under police protection. Nora Ericott, this kind of very serious threat to professors and students alike as we begin to wrap up.
4: Yeah, Amy, you know, I think it's really important to bring this back to why this matters, which are the conditions in Gaza, right? We're 7 months out from the so-called ceasefire, where 2.1 million Palestinians continue to be encaged. The majority of them, some 77%, are reliant on food aid for survival. Most of them live in emergency housing. 640,000 students, children, do not have access to education. And yet we are being told, the BOP just submitted a report to the Security Council that tells them, you know, we can't rebuild anything until Hamas disarms. I mean, the world is upside down. And as Professor Maya Mikdashi has repeatedly said on campus, the university is literally asking us not to teach this. Mm-hmm. We are asked to betray the empirical record, including the one on genocide and apartheid. And we refuse to do that.
0: And Professor Ericott, before we go, you have family that attends the largest mosque in San Diego, the mosque that was just shot up with three men, including the beloved security guard who had eight children himself, was killed.
4: That's my mama's mosque. That's my grandma's mosque, who was born in 1937 before Israel was established. That's my uncles and aunties. Those are my cousins. And we are so grateful that that shooter didn't come on a Friday, and so distraught that this happened, where they were aiming to massacre children. And yet even the response to that is inadequate. And there is a direct line between the dehumanization of Palestinians, who we cannot fight for their lives and argue against genocide and agitate for a better future, and the dehumanization of these children and of our families, because state, society, and media is normalizing it. The only censor in Congress happened against Rashida Tlaib, Honorable Rashida Tlaib, for her advocacy for Palestine. And yet Randy Fine, who has compared Muslims to dogs, has gone held unaccountable. These things matter. Here is there. And so that is why we continue to agitate.
0: Professor Nora Ericott, we have to leave it there. Palestinian human rights attorney, professor at Rutgers University, author of Justice for Some, Law and the Question of Palestine, and Shivani Desai, graduating member of the CUNY Law School Class of 2026, a member of CUNY Law Students for Justice in Palestine. Congratulations today for all your accomplishments. That does it for our show. A very happy birthday to Tamari Astudio. I'll be broadcasting from Denver, Colorado tomorrow. Steal the Story, Please. The film about Democracy Now's 30-year history will be at the C Cinema in Denver, as well as in Boulder. And I hope to see people in both places. I'm Ramin Sheikh.
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9: 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Monday, Jerry Lee Raines at The Parlor, Tristan Hart Pierce at Zola, Ron Green at Maryhill, Texas Ketamine at The Big Dipper, and the Mac Movement open mic with Probably John at The Big Dipper. Monday and Tuesday, open jam at Jackson Street. Tuesday, James Berkeley at 1919 Wine Cellar, Ron Crescioni at The Osprey, and Jameson Sampson and the All-Star Jam with Jerry at Zola. Wednesday, Austin Carruthers at Iron Horse in the Valley, Shelby Natasha and Akifumi Kato at Zola, Littlefoot, Yes Ma'am, and One Man Train Wreck at the Big Dipper, open mic with Derek Hart at the Checkerboard, and the Downtown Get Down Jam at the Red Room. Thursday, Robert Vaughn at Arborcrest, Justin Priest at the Steam Plant, the Johnson Brothers Blues Jam at Chan's Red Dragon, the Dirty Champions at PJ's, open mic with Derek Hart at the Alibi, and Jason Perry at the Social. 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
16: Get busy living. Or get busy dying. 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Or get busy dying. 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

direction and split from the thesis. Now I need more fingers to pick up the pieces. Fighting to follow the line in the writing. Fall was exciting. My winter coat is removable linings. Who's gonna bring me good comfort and tidings? Cause Santa and company wasn't invited. I wasn't expected to need it. Was headed a different direction. I seen it. The phoenix trying to immerse from these disparate pieces. I'm watching it struggle. Watching it juggle. His feathers was burned in a hole in the puzzle. It trapped it. It's hooked on it. Did he hustle? Picture was blurring. The drawing is muddled. It's

0: Hey, Carl.
1: Oh, hey, John. What's up?
0: Oh, I'm just driving home right now. Hold on. I've got to get you on speak.
1: Car accidents are among the leading causes of death in the United States, with distracted driving as one of the most common reasons for an accident. When you drive distracted, you endanger yourself and everyone who shares the road with you. Whether it be your phone, your lunch, or something you're reaching for, it can wait.
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Friday, Gil Rivas at AK Asian, Jerry Lee Raines at the 291 Brew House, DA Blues at Jackson Street, the Kevin Shea Band at Iron Horse in the Valley, and Seditious Activity at the Big Dipper. Friday and Saturday, The Shift at Bolo's and Fire from Ashes at Fizzy Mulligan's. Saturday, Gil Rivas at the Bearded Ginger, Lily Isabella at Birdie Sports Bar, Show Me the Body, Ingrown, and Click at the District, Being as an Ocean, Lagrimas, Commoner, and 37 at the Big Dipper, and the KYRS Benefit Show with Buffalo Jones, Tomboy, Landline, and Betsy Rogue at the Chameleon. Sunday, Just Plain Darren at the South Hill Grill, Spare Parts at Arborcrest, and Riley Anderson at Iron Horse in the Valley. Monday, Lucas Brookbank Brown at Zola, Jerry Lee Raines at the Parlor, and the Mac Movement open mic with Aaron Kemp at the Red Room. 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

This is your KYRS live and local calendar for May 22nd to the 25th. Friday through Monday, Burning Cow Barter Fest with T. Dodger, Weary Traveler, Ned, and many others at Tombstone Ranch, south of Springdale. Friday, Just Plain Darren at the Riddler, Eternal Jones at Chan's Red Dragon, the Jason Perry Band and the Ronaldos at Zola, and Hisemtuks Himenin at the Chameleon. Saturday, Deb the Wolf at the Rocket Market, Jerry Lee Raines at the Riddler, Steve Livingston at Bar None Barbecue, DA and the Blue Notes at Chan's Red Dragon, Antique Sex Machine, Madrona Hollow, and the Jonathan Hallbrook Combo at Zola, and the KYRS Benefit Show with Buffalo Jones, Tomboy, Landline, and Betsy Rogue at the Chameleon. Sunday, Just Plain Darren at the South Hill Grill, Spare Parts at Arborcrest, and Riley Anderson at Iron Horse in the Valley. Monday, Open Jam at Jackson Street, Christopher Lucas at Wine and Taps, and Initiate at the Big Dipper. 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

0: 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And ladies and gentlemen, look at your favorite sundial. What time is it, Jonah?
1: It's 8 o'clock, and it's time for the vinyl hour. Do you know where your vinyl is?

Oh, yeah. That's Thin Air Community Radio. Still loving all of us. Hi, everybody. It is Thursday evening. My name is Ned. I'm going to be the co-host of the Vinyl Hour for the next 2 hours along with you good folks. So together, let's make great radio happen. I need your help. Can't do it alone. This is Participatory Radio. 509-747-3807 will be the magic bat line numbers into the studio, and let's make some radio magic happen

Well, I hope everyone is having an amazingly wonderful Thursday evening, wherever you might be, bringing positivity into your world, sharing it. Thanks for doing that with me each and every Thursday night here on the Vinyl Hour. Don't forget, you can do that easily by giving me a call at 509-747-3807. If it's just ringy-ding,

A little bit of Van Morrison and some Wavelength on turntable number one for our listening pleasure right here on the Vinyl Hour.

0: Sometimes you just got to hear the good ones. Don McLean, American Pie. Living with the Stylist from this album. This was obviously the album version, not the radio version. The Rainbow Collection on Liberty Records, and this came out in 1980. Good stuff. Very good stuff. Very good stuff. American Pie. And you're listening to The Vinyl Hour. And my name is Ned, and I want to thank you all for allowing me to be part of your world this evening, each and every Thursday night. Thank you so very much. A big hi and shout out to Mick out in Ohio. And I know Linnea's still up. And Bob and Kathy did a little bit of some Emerson, Lake, and Palmer for Bob there. Rick suggested we started the show on something positive, such as Wavelength. And Red called in or texted in to say first time he had ever heard that on the radio. So I mean, we're having some fun here. D called in, and the stars and planets are really aligned for D. And I'm so happy that things are really moving in a good way for you, D. So thanks. And my world, too. You know, it's very full, a lot of positiveness and a lot of challenges for all of us as well. We'll talk more about that as the show goes on. But here it is, 8:36. I think that's the sundial, right? Or 8:37 or 8:35, depending on which sundial you're looking at here in the studio. Don't forget, we are building amazing radio together, and we're going to do it right here, right now on the Vinyl Hour. And you can call me when I'm off the microphone. Try the telephone at 509-747-3807. We started way back when with some Van Morrison. Here we got the album over here, Wavelength, and that's the actual title to this album. I bet this is about 1980, is that right? When did this? 1978 for Van. Just a great album. Kingdom Hall's on here. Just some good tunes. Very good tunes. Anything he did was just over the top, don't you think? Yeah, I agree. After that, we went with some Emerson, Lake, and Palmer, in particular for Brother Bob. And that came off of In the Hot Seat album. And this one came out in 1994. We heard the tune Heart on Ice. Then when the band should be called Yes, but because of contractual differences, they couldn't call themselves Yes. So the band right at this moment is called Anderson, Bruford, Wyman, and Hal. There we go. And we heard the song called Quartet, which includes I Want to Learn, She Gives Me Love, Who Was the First, and I'm Alive. Followed by a little bit of Boss Skaggs there, but we had some technical difficulties, so we moved on to some Don McLean, finishing up the set with American Pie. All right. Where else should we go, folks? We build the show together. It's called Participatory Radio, 509-747-3807. Get you into the Bat Cave here, Studio C. In the meantime, we've got a few important things good Vinyl Hour listeners know to listen with paper and pencil. Because not only might you hear a song that you want to jot down and either go towards the album or the artist or the song or whatever, but you're also getting ideas of what we should be playing or could be playing. And so you're going to jot those down and remember to give me a call and share that with me. We also have some good stuff going on here at Thin Air Community Radio.
1: This is your KYRS live and local calendar for May 22nd to the 25th. Friday through Monday, Burning Cow Barter Fest with T. Dodger, Weary Traveler, Ned, and many others at Tombstone Ranch, south of Springdale. Friday, Just Plain Darren at the Riddler, Eternal Jones at Chan's Red Dragon, the Jason Perry Band and the Ronaldos at Zola, and Hisemtuks Himenin at the Chameleon. Saturday, Deb the Wolf at the Rocket Market, Jerry Lee Raines at the Riddler, Steve Livingston at Bar None Barbecue, DA and the Blue Notes at Chan's Red Dragon, Antique Sex Machine, Madrona Hollow, and the Jonathan Hallbrook Combo at Zola, and the KYRS Benefit Show with Buffalo Jones, Tomboy, Landline, and Betsy Rogue at the Chameleon. Sunday, Just Plain Darren at the South Hill Grill, Spare Parts at Arborcrest, and Riley Anderson at Iron Horse in the Valley. Monday, Open Jam at Jackson Street, Christopher Lucas at Wine and Taps, and Initiate at the Big Dipper. 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
4: And for more amazing information on what's going on here at the station, I recommend the Oracle, right? KYRS.org. That's where we post all kinds of stuff. We let you know about cool stuff going on. And I would like to remind you that this Saturday at the Chameleon, it's going to be a KYRS benefit show. Buffalo Jones is headlining, but Betsy Rogue is going to be there. We'll talk more about it as the evening goes on. I believe the show starts at 7 or the doors open at 6 or 7. I'll have all that in front of me. Sorry, I got stuff scattered at the moment. But nonetheless, it's going to be a fun show. Looking forward to seeing you all there. In the meantime, let's kick things off. Bob, you got me inspired. I got some protocol coming up here shortly. But we're going to start out with a very cool jazz ensemble, if you would. If you've been following the very early career of Ellen, who's a bass player, and you can find her on YouTube or wherever else you might go. Ellen plays bass. She's really kind of a prodigy. And here's one of her latest materials. Her dad is a smoking guitar player and producer. And I think the whole band wrote this song coming up here. But they're really, really progressing. Ellen's doing a great thing. She's a young teenager at this point and is just going to blow your mind if you're not familiar with this young lady. So we're going to kick things off. Then we got some protocol coming for you, Bob, as well. In the meantime, let's have some serious musical fun right here on the Vinyl Hour.

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1: Don't argue with a 12-year-old kid. They know what they're talking about. Well, at about 9:30 on a fine Thursday evening in Side B of the Vinyl Hour, we're having way too much fun. I tell you, I love inspiration. It is the best way to have good radio. And you guys inspire me so much with great music, and I thank you for that so very, very much. Oh, my goodness, we've been all over the planet. And it's been going on for a while since towards the end of Side A. Well, we went there, so let's backtrack a little bit. If you're just joining me, it has been an explosion of great music here on the Vinyl Hour. My name is Ned. I'm a co-host along with amazing listeners. Like Bob and Kathy, who's called in and suggested some great stuff. We'll get to that here in a minute. Rick actually texted me or emailed me. You guys can do that too. VinylHour@KYRS.org. You got to drop the, get rid of the, and just go VinylHour@KYRS.org. Rick suggested we started the show off on something positive, Wavelength from Van Morrison, so appreciate that. Dee called in, is having great, great time in her world. Stars and planets are aligned. That's amazing. Same with Linnea. Red. Les called in and just rocked my world as well. So Bob and Kathy, don't forget, this is participatory radio, 509-747-3807. That's the bat line into the studio. When I'm off the microphone, try the telephone. All right, well, I know that Bob likes Simon Phillips and his bands, and I came across, if you're familiar with it, really, she's a prodigy, a bass player. And she goes by Ellen Plays Bass. Well, we've seen her been growing up. She's only in her teen years right now, but we started learning about her a long, long time ago. And she and the band, which is part her dad in there as well, just put out a rocking tune. So that's where we started this whole thing. Jaminae, J-A-M-I-N-A-I, Jaminae is the way I'm pronouncing it, started that off. Then we went with some smoking tunes. I got Bob off the couch with some Victor Wooten from his Soul Circus LP. We heard the song Stay, where he just starts in with a lot of and just playing bass all over and just having fun with that. Yes. Then we went with some Simon Phillips with Protocol 4. This is the fourth inversion, so to speak, of the band Protocol, with Simon Phillips as the band leader on drums. We heard the tune Nimbus. Then we went with Carlos. Oh, where's that album? Oh, it's still back over here. Some Santana from an obscure little album called Shango, S-H-A-N-G-O. It's the band. The album came out in 1982. We heard the tune, What Does It Take to Win Your Love? Yeah. And it was Kathy that suggested, well, if you're playing Protocol and Ellen and Victor, how about some Darwin? So sure enough, we found some Darwin. Again, a Simon Phillips band. We heard the tune Initiation Suite. Bruce Hornsby went after that with his Spider Fingers tune from the Hot House album. This guy's just amazing on piano. He can play anything, absolutely anything. This came out on RCA Records and Tapes, early to mid-90s, I think, somewhere's in there, probably. Then we had a little bit of a PSA in there to throw in that the KYRS Thin Air Community Radio Station is having a benefit concert this Saturday night, May 23rd, at the Chameleon right here in Spokane. Dana, text me what the Chameleon used to be. I'm having a brain bubble. I can't remember the name of it. Or anybody else, you got that. Let me know. What was the chameleon before? It was the chameleon. Yeah. $15 advance. You can go to chameleonspokane.com or $20 at the door. And it's a benefit. Thank you very much to Buffalo Jones, Betsy Rogue, Tomboy, and Landline. So after that, we went with some Buffalo Jones with the tune Back Home. If you like that, you'll get a lot more of it come Saturday night. And then we finished up there with that sweet little thing from Betsy Rogue called Jump. Some great music, local, amazingly wonderful people. Somebody's trying to call in now. And if that's the case, you're going to tell me you're going to have to wait till I'm off the microphone, please. One phone at a time. Thank you. All right. And then we got some great stuff coming up, and it's going to lead us right into Prague Planet. We got some Billy Cobham, we've got some Aristocrats, and way too much music to enjoy and play, but we're going to get to as much of it as we can here on the Vinyl Hour. And you guys, too, don't forget, thank you for trying to call in. Wait till I'm off the microphone at 509-747-3807, the bat line in here. All right, cool. Well, I'm going to start turntable number one right now because it's a pretty little piano intro. Let's do this. Yeah. This is the Billy Cobham Band with Total Eclipse is the name of the album. And the Billy Cobham players are John Abercrombie, Michael Brecker, Randy Brecker, Glenn Ferris, Mikko Laveri, Alex Blake, and of course Billy Cobham on Anything with Sticks. For our listening pleasure right here on the Vinyl Hour, let's listen to Sea of Tranquility.

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1: 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Truly, Buffalo Jones is donating their time and anything from their merch table. We'll have stuff there. I'll have Vinyl Hour t-shirts, and it'll just be fun. Betsy Rogue, boy, they always put on a good show. We've had both bands up here quite a few times for Loud in the Library, so if you've been able to hang out and enjoy them then, you'll enjoy them now at the KYRS Benefit Show this Saturday, May 23rd at the Chameleon, downtown Spokane. Yeah, looking forward to seeing you all there. It's going to be fun. I'll have the Bamberino with me. Maybe Bob and Kathy will be dancing up a storm. Who knows? Celebrities galore. All right. Billy Cobham, and it's just a fun album, came out in 1974 called Total Eclipse. We heard Sea of Tranquility. Then we went with the Chick Corea Electric Band 2. What a fun lineup. He always pulling great musicians in. And the nice thing about Chick is he always pulled in younger players and gave them a chance to just shine. And he pulled in great players. There's no doubt about it. We heard the song called Spanish Sketch for our listening pleasure. And we're just about out of time. Cameron should be walking through the door anyway, or opening the door instead of going through it. And we've just got two more hours of great radio with Prague Planet. Lots of surprises. It's always going to be good. I look forward to being with you all next Thursday. Maybe I'll see you Saturday at the Chameleon for the KYRS Benefit Show. And then I'll see you on the radio again next Thursday. Thank you for allowing me to be part of your world once again, and for being outstanding listeners and listener members to Thin Air Community Radio. So much need is in the world these days, and it's nice that Thin Air Community Radio is here to answer the call. We are KYRS Medical Lake Spokane, heard at 88.1 and 92.3 on your FM dial, as well as worldwide on the internet at kyrs.org. See y'all on the radio and at the Chameleon Saturday night. Yeah, camera's walking through the door. More good radio coming. Good night, everybody.

Alrighty, ladies and gentlemen, you are tuned in to KYRS Medical Lake and Spokane 88.1 and 92.3 FM. And this is Prague Planet. We've got some fun stuff tonight. Not quite as international as we were getting last week, which was quite fun. We were touring all over the place, but tonight we've got some real good stuff nonetheless. Some classic hits, of course, at least from some bands you might know. We're going to start it off with The Knife from Genesis. This is off their 1970 record, Trespass. And although the rest of this album isn't among my favorites from Genesis, it's good, but you know, they got so much good stuff that it kind of bumps it down a little bit. This track, which is the final track on the album, is indeed one of my favorite Genesis songs. So we're going to hear The Knife from Genesis. And following that up, we're going to hear, I believe, a live performance from Utopia, Todd Rundgren. It's going to be from his Another Live album. And we're going to be hearing the song off of that, Another Life. So this is Another Life Live off of the Another Live album from 1974. So we're going to be following up Genesis with that, which is going to be quite fun. But first, we got to get there. So without any further ado here, we're going to be hearing from... Oh, man, I got to reach. Where are we going? Where are we going? There we go. Oh, The Knife, Genesis on Prague Planet.

0: that there was another life live from Todd Rundgren's Utopia off of their album Another Live, released in 1974. Pretty cool live album there. That track, Another Life, from what I've seen, I haven't been able to find it, at least on a streaming service, a studio recording of that song. So it's kind of a deep cut there from Utopia. And prior to that, we heard The Knife from Genesis. That was off of their 1970 record, Trespass, the final song on that record, which I think is quite fitting, both considering the name and the subject matter of the song. Now, up next, we're going to have a couple of show promos and important things going on, but I'll be right back with some more music, so don't touch that dial.
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4: Oh, what's this? AI slop all over my feed. Who could be calling at this hour? Hello? 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

This is your KYRS live and local calendar for May 22nd through the 25th. Friday through Monday, Burning Cow Barter Fest with T. Dodger, Weary Traveler, Ned, and many others at Tombstone Ranch, south of Springdale. Friday, Just Plain Darren at the Riddler, Eternal Jones at Chan's Red Dragon, the Jason Perry Band and the Ronaldos at Zola, and Hisemtuk's Himenin at the Chameleon. Saturday, Deb the Wolf at the Rocket Market, Jerry Lee Raines at the Riddler, Steve Livingston at Bar None Barbecue, DA and the Blue Notes at Chan's Red Dragon, Antique Sex Machine, Madrona Hollow, and the Jonathan Hallbrook Combo at Zola, and the KYRS Benefit Show with Buffalo Jones, Tomboy, Landline, and Betsy Rogue at the Chameleon. Sunday, Just Plain Darren at the South Hill Grill, Spare Parts at Arborcrest, and Riley Anderson at Iron Horse in the Valley. Monday, Open Jam at Jackson Street, Christopher Lucas at Wine and Taps, and Initiate at the Big Dipper. 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
2: Alrighty, up next I'm going to play a little bit of the Norwegian group Wobbler. This is going to be their song La Bialetine. I think it's some sort of Spanish name despite the band being Norwegian. This is off their 2011 album Rites at Dawn. And following that Wobbler, we're going to hear from a small group, an Italian group called Alpha Taurus, and this is going to be track La Mente Vola. I've been playing Wobbler on the show for quite some time, and they haven't released any albums since 2020, so I was doing a little digging trying to find out what they've been up to since, and I guess they've been collaborating with some other Norwegian progressive rock artists and doing a kind of indie storytelling project, which is called The Chronicles of Father Robin, and they've been releasing volumes of songs under that name, The Chronicles of Father Robin, with Neppen and Froisely, which I guess are other Norwegian progressive rock groups. And they're all doing it like as a crowdfunded thing, which is kind of neat. But I guess they're working on another album under that name. So maybe I'll find some of that and play it for you guys. It might be kind of some deep cuts there, but it sounds really like an interesting premise. Anyhow, here's Wobbler with La Bialetine, right here on Prague Planet.

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0: Okie dokie, folks. That last track there was from Star Castle. That was their song Forces, off of the band's 1975 record Star Castle. Not Yes, as some might guess, in fact, but they were kind of a stateside response to Yes, and the sound is very similar, but you know, they're good in their own right as well. It's pretty creative songwriting. I think they reunited in the 2020s and have released a couple albums, but I haven't listened too much to them, so maybe that's something I'll play in the future. Prior to the Star Castle track, it was none other than Wobbler. That was from their 2011 album Rights at Dawn from the Norwegian group. And I guess Wobbler, I was saying before the last break, that I guess that it seems like the band is kind of on a hiatus, and now they're doing a different project, which is called The Chronicles of Father Robin, which I guess is kind of like a fantasy folk tale thing, and they're all doing it indie, which is really neat. I've got a couple promos for you here, folks, and then I'm going to get right back into the music. We still get a lot of great songs coming at you fast here, but don't touch that dial because, yeah, more good stuff coming up next.
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0: Alrighty, folks. Up next, we're going to be traveling again across the pond from Star Castle. We're going to be back to Italy, in fact, with Alpha Taurus here. They were kind of a dramatic Italian group, and this is going to be their self-titled record, which has some interesting artwork. This was released in 1972, and it's got a giant dove on the cover, but the dove's chest opens up like a B-52 bomber, and it's dropping bombs all over, you know, some Italian countryside or something like that. So pretty iconic cover there. This is going to be their track La Mente Vola off of their self-titled debut record there. After that, I don't know. We'll find out. I'm going to find something for you here on Prague Planet.

Ladies and gentlemen, you are tuned in to KYRS Medical Lake in Spokane, 88.1 and 92.3 FM. All right, that was none other than Jade Warrior. Some fantastic playing on that song, Minamoto's Dream, off of their 1971 record Released, which is, I think, my personal favorite from the band, although their self-titled project is super good, too. They've got some really solid stuff, Jade Warrior does. Prior to that, it was none other than La Mente Vola from Alphataurus, the Italian group who, they were pretty solid there for a second, releasing a couple albums in the 70s with kind of, you know, war and peace themes, and definitely a quite iconic album cover on that one with the bomber dove terrorizing the countryside. Let's see. Up next, we're going to hear from Emerson, Lake, and Palmer. I think my favorite song from ELP, honestly, Tarkus. I love this one. You probably know it too. Hopefully you love it too, because otherwise you got to stick with it for a while. So here's Tarkus from Emerson, Lake, and Palmer off their album of the same name in 1971, featuring the legendary Armadillo Tank. So cool. I got the vinyl like last summer, and there's, you know, the whole story, you know, in pictures, maybe about 9 pictures or something, of the Armadillo Tank and his adventure through this crazy world on like the inside of the jacket. Super cool, which it made it worth getting just for that, because I love this album, and I think that guy, this little Armadillo Tank guy, is so cool. Here's Tarkus.

0: That right there was Tarkus, folks, from Emerson, Lake, and Palmer. Wow. What a song. What an album. And what a cool little creature there. An armadillo. All right. Man, I just can't get enough of that song. And that whole album, the B-sides are kind of fun, too. I'll play some of those pretty soon for you here. Anyhow, I've got a couple promotions lined up for you, important stuff, so make sure to listen in for these. And after that, we'll get right back to some more music right here on Prog Planet, only found at KYRS, Thin Air Community Radio.
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1: 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Friday, Gil Rivas at AK Asian, Jerry Lee Raines at the 291 Brew House, DA Blues at Jackson Street, the Kevin Shea Band at Iron Horse in the Valley, and Seditious Activity at the Big Dipper. Friday and Saturday, The Shift at Bolo's and Fire from Ashes at Fizzy Mulligan's. Saturday, Gil Rivas at the Bearded Ginger, Lily Isabella at Birdie Sports Bar, Show Me the Body, Ingrown, and Click at the District, Being as an Ocean, Lagrimas, Commoner, and 37 at the Big Dipper, and the KYRS Benefit Show with Buffalo Jones, Tomboy, Landline, and Betsy Rogue at the Chameleon. Sunday, Just Plain Darren at the South Hill Grill, Spare Parts at Arborcrest, and Riley Anderson at Iron Horse in the Valley. 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
3: Alrighty, folks. Up next, we've got some fun tunes here. This one is going to be from a group called Quiet Sun, with Phil Manzanera. He's a United Kingdom guy who's produced lots of music, but his own stuff is really neat too. This track is going to be Soul Caliente, off of Quiet Sun's album Mainstream. So I don't know how mainstream it really made it, but this album was released in 1975, and it's pretty dang good, I think. So enjoy, folks.

0: That was none other than Van de Graaff Generator. That was their track Scorched Earth off of their album God Bluff, released in 1974. Prior to that was none other than, that was some good stuff there. That was Quiet Sun with Sol Caliente. Pretty cool songs we got going on tonight. We've got a couple short promos for you, then we'll get right back into the music right here on Prog Planet.
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0: Alrighty, folks, last but not least, we're going to hear from a band I quite enjoy in the prog rock genre. This is going to be Griffin off of their album Rain Dance. This is going to be the title track off of that 1975 album from Griffin, right here on Prog Planet.

0: That, folks, was Rain Dance from Griffin off of their album of the same name. I'm always partial to a little Griffin, especially at the end of the show. I'm really a fan of them when it comes to the end of the program. They have a very chill vibe, especially kind of with the instrumental aspect to their music, especially for some reason. Just an instrumental song, I think, is always a little bit more calming and soothing to me in some sort of way than perhaps a song with vocals is. I don't know why that is, but Griffin has a lot of great music that is instrumental focused, which I really enjoy. Yeah, there you go. Check them out. If you haven't already, you know, checked them here. I'm sure if you've listened to the show a bit, you've probably heard them. But, you know, that's the fun stuff. We got some old, some new. We're always keeping it fresh and funky here on Prague Planet. You've been tuned in, folks, to KYRS, Medical Lake and Spokane, 88.1 and 92.3 FM, folks. That's right, KYRS, Medical Lake and Spokane, 88.1 and 92.3 FM, and this was Prague Planet. This is Cameron signing off, turning the automation on. I hope you all have a great rest of your night. Thanks for tuning in. Good night.
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1: This is your KYRS live and local calendar for May 22nd to the 25th. Friday through Monday, Burning Cow Barter Fest with T. Dodger, Weary Traveler, Ned, and many others at Tombstone Ranch, south of Springdale. Friday, Just Plain Darren at the Riddler, Eternal Jones at Chan's Red Dragon, the Jason Perry Band and the Rinaldos at Zola, and Hisemtux Himenin at the Chameleon. Saturday, Deb the Wolf at the Rocket Market, Jerry Lee Raines at the Riddler, Steve Livingston at Bar None Barbecue, DA and the Blue Notes at Chan's Red Dragon, Antique Sex Machine, Madrona Hollow, and the Jonathan Hallbrook Combo at Zola, and the KYRS Benefit Show with Buffalo Jones, Tomboy, Landline, and Betsy Rogue at the Chameleon. 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

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Friday, Gil Rivas at AK Asian, Jerry Lee Raines at the 291 Brew House, DA Blues at Jackson Street, the Kevin Shea Band at Iron Horse in the Valley, and Seditious Activity at the Big Dipper. Friday and Saturday, The Shift at Bolo's and Fire from Ashes at Fizzy Mulligan's. Saturday, Gil Rivas at the Bearded Ginger, Lily Isabella at Birdie Sports Bar, Show Me the Body, Ingrown, and Click at the District, Being as an Ocean, Lagrimas, Commoner, and 37 at the Big Dipper, and the KYRS Benefit Show with Buffalo Jones, Tomboy, Landline, and Betsy Rogue at the Chameleon. Sunday, Just Plain Darren at the South Hill Grill, Spare Parts at Arborcrest, and Riley Anderson at Iron Horse in the Valley. Monday, Lucas Brookbank Brown at Zola, Jerry Lee Raines at the Parlor, and the Mac Movement open mic with Aaron Kemp at the Red Room. 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

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Friday through Monday, Burning Cow Barter Fest with T. Dodger, Weary Traveler, Ned, and many others at Tombstone Ranch, south of Springdale. Friday, Just Plain Darren at the Riddler, Eternal Jones at Chan's Red Dragon, the Jason Perry Band and the Ronaldos at Zola, and Hisemtux Himenin at the Chameleon. Saturday, Deb the Wolf at the Rocket Market, Jerry Lee Raines at the Riddler, Steve Livingston at Bar None Barbecue, DA and the Blue Notes at Chan's Red Dragon, Antique Sex Machine, Madrona Hollow, and the Jonathan Hallbrook Combo at Zola, and the KYRS Benefit Show with Buffalo Jones, Tomboy, Landline, and Betsy Rogue at the Chameleon. Sunday, Just Plain Darren at the South Hill Grill, Spare Parts at Arborcrest, and Riley Anderson at Iron Horse in the Valley. Monday, Open Jam at Jackson Street, Christopher Lucas at Wine and Taps, and Initiate at the Big Dipper. 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

So I imagine you're pretty concerned about the thumping coming from downstairs, and I totally get it. I totally understand. But I just got to say, don't worry about it. It's just DJ Shrimp Biscuit. I've got it all under control, man. 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

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Friday, Gil Rivas at AK Asian, Jerry Lee Raines at the 291 Brew House, DA Blues at Jackson Street, the Kevin Shea Band at Iron Horse in the Valley, and Seditious Activity at the Big Dipper. Friday and Saturday, The Shift at Bolo's and Fire from Ashes at Fizzy Mulligan's. Saturday, Gil Rivas at the Bearded Ginger, Lily Isabella at Birdie Sports Bar, Show Me the Body, Ingrown, and Click at the District, Being as an Ocean, Lagrimas, Commoner, and 37 at the Big Dipper, and the KYRS Benefit Show with Buffalo Jones, Tomboy, Landline, and Betsy Rogue at the Chameleon. 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
1: Are your kids' grades, eating habits, or sleep schedule changing dramatically? 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Have they made their room a dark cave?
2: Two or more of these, and you should do a check-in. Expect them to say, "I'm good," but that doesn't mean they are. What makes these signs dangerous is that none of them look like distress. They look like personality.

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Do you wish you could hear real conversations about how our little corner of the Pacific Northwest is making a big splash in our world? 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I'm Federica Brandy, and I'm bringing you a wide-angle view on our corner of the world with an original talk show featuring conversations with shakers, movers, and shapers who enrich our community on Friday afternoons. 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

This is your KYRS live and local calendar for May 22nd through the 25th. Friday through Monday, Burning Cow Barter Fest with T. Dodger, Weary Traveler, Ned, and many others at Tombstone Ranch, south of Springdale. Friday, Just Plain Darren at the Riddler, Eternal Jones at Chan's Red Dragon, the Jason Perry Band and the Rinaldos at Zola, and Hisemtux Himenin at the Chameleon. Saturday, Deb the Wolf at the Rocket Market, Jerry Lee Raines at the Riddler, Steve Livingston at Bar None Barbecue, DA and the Blue Notes at Chan's Red Dragon, Antique Sex Machine, Madrona Hollow, and the Jonathan Hallbrook Combo at Zola, and the KYRS Benefit Show with Buffalo Jones, Tomboy, Landline, and Betsy Rogue at the Chameleon. Sunday, Just Plain Darren at the South Hill Grill, Spare Parts at Arborcrest, and Riley Anderson at Iron Horse in the Valley. 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

0: Hey, hydrogen cyanide is used in chemical weapons. 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

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Friday, Gil Rivas at AK Asian, Jerry Lee Raines at the 291 Brew House, DA Blues at Jackson Street, the Kevin Shea Band at Iron Horse in the Valley, and Seditious Activity at the Big Dipper. Friday and Saturday, The Shift at Bolo's and Fire from Ashes at Fizzy Mulligan's. Saturday, Gil Rivas at the Bearded Ginger, Lily Isabella at Birdie Sports Bar, Show Me the Body, Ingrown, and Click at the District, Being as an Ocean, Lagrimas, Commoner, and 37 at the Big Dipper, and the KYRS Benefit Show with Buffalo Jones, Tomboy, Landline, and Betsy Rogue at the Chameleon. Sunday, Just Plain Darren at the South Hill Grill, Spare Parts at Arborcrest, and Riley Anderson at Iron Horse in the Valley. 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
3: Today on Law and Disorder, the American capitalist system is driven by profit. That's why we've not seen manufacturing returning to the United States, says our guest, Professor Rick Wolf.
4: We find out how far in decline the American empire actually is in the context of the Iran war and the rising economic power of China.
3: We'll also get insight into the many facets of the grisly Israeli assassination warfare program, including targeting leaders, journalists, and the collateral damage from artificial intelligence errors.
4: Our guest is investigative reporter and author Andrew Coburn, who's researched Israeli assassination tactics and discusses their impact.
3: Stay with us.
5: I'm New York City attorney and author Michael Stephen Smith.
6: And I'm Maria Hall, Los Angeles civil rights lawyer.
4: We are experiencing a great transformation in who holds economic and therefore political power in America. This transformation was begun some 50 years ago. There are now approximately 1,000 billionaires in America. Our constitutional form of government, the government of checks and balances, has been transformed. The three branches of government, the legislative, the judicial, and the executive, were designed to hold each other in check. That is no longer the case. Executive power now reigns supreme. Trump is not the disease. He is a symptom of the disease. The disease is capitalism. Capitalist production for profit and not for human needs. This is manifested in autocracy, the rule of the rich and those with whom they are connected. They have popularly become known as the Epstein class. In tandem with the billionaire class in power in the USA is the USA's decline in power as compared to China. China is soon to become the leading economic force in the world. It's about to overcome the United States in this regard. While American governmental debt approaches $40 trillion, an amount worth more than the annual production of all goods and services in the USA, the United States has turned to borrowing money from China to aid its economy. We speak today with returning guest, University of Massachusetts Professor Emerita Richard Wolf. According to the New York Times, Richard Wolf is probably America's most prominent Marxist economist. He is the founder of Democracy at Work and the host of their national syndicated show, Economic Update. Professor Wolf has authored numerous books on capitalism and socialism, including most recently, The Sickness is the System, Understanding Socialism, and Understanding Marxism, which can be found at democracyatwork.info. Professor Richard Wolf, a hearty welcome back to Law and Disorder Radio.
7: Glad to be back.
4: Rick, the American power elite has changed in this country over the last 50 years. It's really been quite a great transformation, hasn't it? Since Reagan and Clinton's millions of manufacturing jobs have disappeared, billionaires have come to power. There's an unprecedented gap between wealth and income. Please talk about the nature of this great transformation.
7: Well, it's a pleasure to do it, and it couldn't be more timely given that President Trump is in China these days talking to the leaders there. Basically, what happened in the United States economy since the 1970s was a decision made, and it's very important to understand this, by the corporate leadership of the United States at that time. That was a leadership heavily involved in manufacturing. The United States had emerged from World War II as the number one manufacturing country in the world. Everybody else had destroyed themselves in World War II, except the United States, and we filled in the blank for the rest of the world for the next generation, so that by 1970, we were the top economic system in the world. The American Empire had replaced the British Empire. The U.S. dollar was the currency of the whole world. But the countries that had been decimated in World War II clawed their way back. They recovered, sometimes with American help, as with the Marshall Plan. Long story short, by the 1970s, Germany and Japan, the two losers of World War II, had roared back and become two major competitors. Americans understood that as they saw on the highways of this country decline of the GM, Ford, and Chrysler, and the rise of the VW, the Toyota, the Datsun, and so on. What was going on then in the minds of American corporations was, how are we going to survive? The Germans and the Japanese had figured out how to produce better cars at a lower price, and the competition was beginning to show. Even other countries, Europeans, Chinese slowly emerging, were beginning to compete. So the decision was made, and this is crucial, that the way to survive, the way to hold on to big profits that American corporations had gotten used to, especially in that special period after World War II, was to move production, to shift production. And the 1970s made it possible. Between the jet engine, which allowed you to get anywhere in the world in a few minutes, a few hours, or the internet, which allowed you to supervise a factory in China as easily as you used to supervise a factory down the road here in America. So American corporations moved. No one held a gun to their head. The Chinese didn't make it happen. None of that. The reason we lost the manufacturing sector of our economy and have never gotten it back since, and we are not getting it back now, is because profit drove American capitalists, and indeed the same thing was happening to European capitalists and to Japanese capitalists. They moved to China, then also to India and Brazil, because they could get wonderful profit conditions, above all, low, low wages by comparison to the Americans. By running away, they not only got cheap labor, but since unions had grown up with much struggle in America around manufacturing, they decimated the unions and have put them into a decline over the last 50 years, as dramatic as the decline of the jobs those union workers had depended on. So if you're wondering why the United States is in the trouble it's in and why the Chinese are where they are, I don't want to take away from what the Chinese themselves did. They get a lot of credit for the economic development they achieved. But they also had the help of the capitalists in the Western Europe, Japan, and the United States. No one should lose the irony that the greatest competitor to the American and European capitalism today was enabled to become that by those capitalists themselves.
3: We've been put into an undeclared and therefore illegal war against Iran. This war has cost thousands of lives and billions of dollars. It threatens a recession or even a depression. Why is this so?
7: The basic answer is the United States inherited the British Empire and built it even bigger than it had ever been. The second half of the 20th century was the heyday, the peaking of the American Empire. And like every other empire, Roman, Greek, Ottoman, anyone you pick in the history of the world, it is born, it evolves, it peaks, and then it declines. We are now in the period of the decline of the American Empire. We have got to understand that, or we will make incredible mistakes. but our leadership, and that is true of the Democratic Party every bit as much as of the Republican Party. They are not engaged in confronting, let alone strategizing, how to cope with a declining empire. No, no, no. They see themselves as cheerleaders for an empire that isn't there anymore, that their job is to pretend that it's still there, to imagine that it's still there, and in the case of Mr. Trump, literally to act as though it were still there. And one of the things they did was to decide they can do an enormous favor to Israel by getting rid of Israel's arch enemy, Iran. And in the process, do a blow against Russia and China because they are allies of Iran. So they made the classic mistake of a declining empire, which is not understanding its own decline, not looking at the situation with hard, clear eyes as to who's got what kind of capability. So they went to war against Iran, and they are defeated. The Strait of Hormuz was open until the United States and Israel attacked Iran. When that happened, Iran did what it had said it would do, namely close the Strait of Iran, cut off the flow of oil and gas, drive up the prices of oil and gas around the world, and in that way mobilize the whole world against the United States. And that doing so would allow small Iran, backward Iran, to outwit the United States. They couldn't do it militarily head on, but they could if they mobilized the world. That's exactly what happened. It's a classic mistake. And the only interesting question now, really, is whether the leadership here in the United States is so besotted with the empire it no longer has to have to keep up the charade, or whether they will understand where they're at. If the latter, and it's still a possibility, then the real conversations that we won't hear about for months, but the real conversations going on during Mr. Trump's visit to Beijing is how the United States and China, the declining empire and the rising empire, are going to work out their cohabitation on this planet in the years ahead.
4: Rick, Trump, as we record this interview on the 14th of May, is now presently visiting China. The Chinese see the U.S. as a global hegemon that is declining in power and becoming more and more violent as it does so. It's trying to cling to the primacy that it's losing. Is this portrait accurate?
7: No. The basic way I would describe what we're seeing is to do a little history. For the last 30 to 40 years, the economic growth of China relative to the United States is measured by all economists everywhere in terms of something called the GDP, gross domestic product. It's a rough measure of the total output of goods and services in an economy in one calendar year. So we keep track of how fast economies are growing. Over the last 35 years, the average rate of growth of the United States GDP across that long period is about 2 to 2.5% per year. Over the exact same period, the economic growth of the People's Republic of China is an average of 6 to 9% per year. That's an average. That's why in one generation, China has gone from one of the poorest countries on earth to a colossal superpower, second only to the United States, which it will catch up to and surpass before this decade is over. We've never seen that before in human history. China did in 30 to 40 years what it took 3 to 4 centuries for Europe to do. Now, that is the hard reality. time is on China's side. It has been for 35 years. There's no end in sight to that. China is now outproducing the United States. The manufacturing sector of the Chinese economy is now larger than the combined manufacturing sectors of the United States and Europe. It's over the American empire. The next phase will be what China and its allies will have: the dominant power, the dominant economics, and the dominant military to carry out. Will they be another empire like those that have gone before? I don't know. Will they be the first to actually institute a multinational, multilateral kind of global organization? I hope so. But the reality is that the United States is flailing around, making one misjudgment after another. Mr. Trump is famous for shaking his fist at the whole world, hitting

0: century. Capitalism moved its center to the United States across the Atlantic Ocean when that became profitable. And now, guess what? Capitalism has moved again. The people Mr. Trump took on his trip to Beijing, if you saw the pictures in the newspaper, were all the great billionaire leaders of Goldman Sachs and Boeing Corporation and Apple Computer and all of that's who is trying to figure out, by the way, whether to stay in the United States and be a big company in a declining empire, or maybe begin itself the final stage, which is moving out altogether. That's the future we face unless the working class in all these countries decides it doesn't want to be the passive spectator to its own abuse and would rather take over control, which if the working class were to decide to do it, it has always the power to do.
1: What does the U.S. hope to get out of Trump's meeting with the Chinese president? And what does the Chinese government want?
0: I think that Mr. Trump is hoping for two things. He's hoping that the Chinese will, for some reason no one ever makes clear, help him out of the dead-end quagmire he's gotten himself into in Iran. But I don't think he'll get much from the Chinese for it. You might wonder about that since China is one of the major buyers of Middle Eastern oil, the very oil that can't get through the Strait of Hormuz as long as the Iranians don't permit it and as long as the American Navy blockades it. But here's the irony Americans are not informed of. Starting in 2018, when the United States started interfering with corporations selling things in and to China, China realized how hurt they could be if the Americans behaved that way. And they could see right away that as a buyer of energy, the United States would go after that. So they developed a strategic reserve of oil, just by, like, by the way, the Americans. We have that here. But theirs is much larger. So guess what? They're the best positioned to get through an oil shortage of any country on this planet. That's part of what their economic development has allowed them to do. So they want that, but Mr. Trump will be unable to get much help from them because they don't need to do anything desperate. What do the Chinese want? They want the United States to stop interfering with their relationship with Taiwan. They don't want a war with Taiwan. They don't want a war anywhere. Remember, the Chinese right now are the advocates of the status quo, of global peace, of free trade, the very things the United States used to champion when it was in the top position. The Chinese, remember, please, grew their spectacular performance over the last 35 years in a world dominated by the United States, in which the U.S. currency, the dollar, was the global currency. They know they can make it within the framework of the United States. They're in no rush, and it would be foolish to provoke any kind of war when you are winning peacefully. The danger to world peace, therefore, comes from the one who stands to lose by the passage of time, and we should understand that is us.
2: Well, this is Attorney Michael Smith. I'm here on Law and Disorder Radio with my co-host, Attorney Maria Hall. We're speaking with Professor Richard Wolff on the situation in the United States economically and now with China. Rick, let me see if we can change gears for a second. If you'll permit me, a personal question, Rick. Could you tell us how you got political, how you got to be a critical activist on the current political situation that's going on in the United States? What was it that caused you to develop your worldview?
0: I think it was two things, to be personal a moment, given that it's a personal question. First is my origin, my parents, and the kind of family I came out of.

0: My mother was born and raised in Berlin, Germany. My father was born and raised in France and in Germany. My first language is German, my second language is French, and I learned English only when they dropped me into kindergarten here in the United States. I was born to my refugee parents in Ohio and have lived and worked in the United States all my life. But as you can imagine, if your parents are ripped out of the families, the homes, the communities they grew up in, it is a traumatic experience. And both my parents had to go through that. They didn't know each other before they met as adults. So separately, they went through all of that. And so for their whole lives, my parents wondered about, and of course, as their first child and son, I wondered about, how could this happen? What in the world could make human beings treat each other in this way? Killing so many, destroying so much, driving, in the case of my parents, people into a country whose language they didn't know, whose customs they had no idea about, and on and on and on. And then the second thing that shaped me was the fact that when I became old enough to think about the world in which I lived, I began noticing that there were very frightening similarities to what my parents had taught me about what led to the troubles in Europe that they fled from and what was going on here in the United States where I was growing up. So I asked the same question. What is going on? Why did this happen? And along the way, I was given a variety of books and articles to read. I encountered people who I could ask these questions to and who could give me the answers they had figured out. And the long and the short of it is, eventually people began to talk to me about a way of thinking that looked to the economic problems of a society, the jobs, the incomes, the prices, the recessions, the depressions, as important parts of the story that other approaches underplayed, understood poorly or not at all. And I learned that there was a whole tradition associated, by the way, with the name Karl Marx that developed that way of thinking. I wasn't naive. I learned quickly that Karl Marx does not have a good reputation here in the United States. So if I was going to learn what he had to teach, I kind of had to do that on my own. And I did. I did that in high school. I continued it in college. And it slowly gave me an understanding that the problem is our capitalist system. This system of organizing factories, offices, and stores so that a few people sit at the top, the board of directors in the corporation or the owner of the enterprise, they make all the decisions. The workers come to work, do what they're told, and go home, have beer and pizza, and come back the next morning. They don't control anything. And this clashed with what I was told in my American schools was the ideal of democracy, an argument I thought was persuasive. I believe in democracy. The only interesting thing I can offer is if democracy is as good as people say it is, and I think so, well, then it belongs in the workplace too. Why has it ever been excluded? Why are our factories, offices, and stores not institutions where we install democracy? One person, one vote. We get together, the janitor and the president and the secretary and the machine operator, and we discuss and decide democratically what to produce, what technology to use, where to carry out the production, and how to divide the output and the income we earn from producing these things. By the way, if we did that democratically, we'd never give Elon Musk's of this world hundreds of billions of dollars while the majority, the democratic majority, worry about paying the cost of sending a kid to college. We would not run the way we do, and it would solve the problems we have had such a hard time solving because we haven't been willing to question or challenge the capitalism which is at the root of those problems.
1: Please tell us about your project, Democracy at Work. What is it? What are you trying to accomplish?
0: It flows directly. Thank you for the question. It flows directly out of what I said. This is an organization that has two basic ideas. Number one, we are long overdue in the United States for a serious, critical look at capitalism. We ought to be adult enough as a society to look at what capitalism has achieved and accomplished, and it has achievements and it has accomplishments, but to likewise, which we have been afraid to do, look at its failures and its flaws, and it has lots of those too. And then to make a reasonable debate and discussion around the central question, can we do better than capitalism? Look, the human race got out of slavery because the slaves insisted on asking that question and answering it, yes, we can. And in feudalism, the serfs, again, the great majority, asked that question. And eventually, we broke out of feudalism. Okay, capitalism is a different system. No masters, no slaves, no lords, no serfs. You know what we have? Employers and employees. And it is the job, the historic job of the employees to rise to the occasion and ask the question, can we do better than the capitalist system of employers and employees? The second, and there are only two, the second thing Democracy at Work does besides this sort of critique of capitalism is to advocate the answer, namely, yeah, we can do better, and here's what it means. It means reorganizing an economy based around what in the United States is called worker cooperatives. And by that, all we mean is to take the American name for something that has fascinated workers in many parts of the world for thousands of years. Workplaces organized democratically as a community. Just as we elect the people who rule over us politically, why in the world did we not institute in our workplaces the same democratic model? If there are going to be leaders in the enterprise, they are to be democratically elected and democratically recalled when the majority are dissatisfied with their performance. We think many of the basic problems of capitalism could be and will be resolved once we make the transition beyond capitalism to an economic system based on democratically run worker cooperatives.
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0: 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It's called Democracy at Work. That's all one word, democracyatwork.info. And we likewise maintain a very active Substack operation. And again, Democracy at Work, Substack, democracyatwork.com will also get you to our work. And from there, we produce books, publish books. We produce videos of all kinds. 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
2: Well, Richard Wolf, it's been great having you on to our show, Law and Disorder. We're grateful for your work over the years. We're very, very thankful you've been able to tell us in clear ways what we can do about things. Thank you so much for being on Law and Disorder.
0: And thank you. By the way, I'm a longtime admirer of Law and Disorder and appreciate very much the work you do bringing these kinds of conversations to the air. That it could not be a more important contribution at this point, especially.
2: Thanks, Rick. You take it easy.
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1: World War II ended in 1945. 60 million people had died. To prevent a recurrence, the foundations of international law were laid. The Nuremberg trials of Nazi war criminals concluded in 1947. The guilty verdicts against the Nazi leaders were not seen as victor's justice, but instead as a way forward based on three principles. The first was the illegality of aggressive war, the worst crime of all, because it included within it all other crimes. The second principle consisted of violations of the laws of war, such as bombing civilians. The third was crimes against humanity. Pete Hegseth, the United States Secretary of Defense, who has changed the name of the department and styles himself as Secretary of War, has denounced the very laws of war set up after Nuremberg. The third principle, crimes against humanity, includes assassinations which are political murders. The Israeli assassination program has become elaborate and ambitious. Since 1948, when the State of Israel was founded, the ethno-state has been an extremely aggressive violator of these three principles. In developing political assassination as a quote-unquote art form, in the words of an Israeli leader, Israel has taken the lead, along with its partner, the United States, in the dismantling of the international rules of law. We speak today with returning guest, Washington, D.C. journalist Andrew Coburn, about the notorious, very public Israeli practice of assassination. Andrew Coburn is a prolific writer. His most recent book is called Washington is Burning: Lies and Corruption in the Age of Trump. His Substack is called Spoils of War, and his latest article appeared on April 17th in the London Review of Books. Andrew Coburn, welcome back to Law and Disorder.
4: Hey, it's great to be with you. Very happy to talk about this today.
1: Well, let's start out with this. Netanyahu has a kill list. He's boasted about it and showed it to U.S. Ambassador to Israel, Mike Huckabee. Obama had one too and bragged, quote, "I am really good at killing people," end quote. Under international law, is political assassination legal? Assassination is, after all, a political murder. And what exactly is a kill list?
4: Well, kill lists, yes, are very popular. Obama went through one every Tuesday morning. He'd set aside time to go over that week's kill list. That's how normalized it had become. The question of whether it's illegal under international law gets all thrashed about. The Hague Conventions of the beginning at the beginning of the 20th century spent a bit of time discussing this, and they concluded that it was wrong to kill people by using trickery or treachery. So that kind of definition or qualification has bobbed around ever since. Of course, the U.S. certainly is guilty of that, and Israel, since we have developed the habit of killing people who are negotiating with us, which I think could be considered treachery. Netanyahu, of course, has a very, very extensive kill list, which you might say extends to the entire Palestinian population. In that, you referred to him boasting about it and showing it to Huckabee. It looked like a rather stagey-looking video where they're sort of joking about it, and Huckabee says, you know, have you got a list? And Netanyahu reaches in his pocket and pulls it out, and they chortle over it and wish each other well and go their merry way, which was, I thought, was kind of a disgusting scene, especially if they thought they'd, you know, to be staged like that. So, I mean, the most spectacular example of this has been quite recently, at the beginning of the attack on Iran, where the Iranians were negotiating away. There was, and indeed looked like there was going to be some prospect of success. People thought they were very close to a deal when Trump abruptly called it off and launched the war along with Netanyahu. And the first, one of the first targets was the Iranian leader, Ayatollah Khamenei. And we've heard from subsequent reporting that one of the reasons we went to war at that point was there was a golden opportunity that Khamenei was going to be meeting with all his senior officials on a particular place, a particular time, actually in his home office. They weren't making any secret of. And, you know, we couldn't pass up that opportunity to kill the enemy leader. So we went ahead and did it. Much good it's done us since. But that just shows how normalized this this kind of practice has become.
2: Israel has used assassination as a matter of policy since its establishment in 1948. Israel is the only country in the world that has three former prime ministers who were terror assassins, Dayan, Begin, and Shamir. How did Shamir start his political career? Please talk about the murder of Count Folke Bernadotte.
4: Itzhak Shamir was basically a thug and certainly an assassin. He was part of a group called Lehi, which was on the extreme right of the Israeli independence movement. So far right, they'd actually negotiated with the Nazis prior to World War II and actually met with Adolf Eichmann. Anyway, the mainstream Israeli sort of guerrilla organization, military organization, Haganah, was opposed to these kind of overtly terrorist acts such as assassination and left that to Lehi. And in 1948, the target was a Swedish diplomat, Count Folke Bernadotte, who ironically had spent a lot of the war organizing the escape of Jews from Nazi rule, getting them to safety in Sweden. Anyway, that didn't do him much good because he'd been appointed UN mediator in 1947 between the proto-Israeli movement in Palestine and the Palestinians. And he'd come up with with a map, which the people, the Lehi people, didn't like because they thought it was much too favorable to the Palestinians, gave them more of their own homeland than the Israelis thought they deserved. So it was resolved to kill him, and Shamir organized the assassination. They shot him as he was driving to his office in West Jerusalem. After that, Shamir, when the State of Israel was established, Shamir was put in charge of the Mossad, the intelligence agency's basically assassination wing. He was in charge of Mossad assassinations, an occupation that he pursued diligently for several years until, like as is traditional in Israeli politics, he emerged from the shadows and joined Likud, which was then had been the opposition party run by Menachem Begin. And eventually, after Likud came to power in 1977, he became foreign minister. Foreign minister for about 3 years, and then in reshuffle, he became prime minister and was prime minister for several years. But he still had the mentality of an old assassin. When I met him, I was left in no doubt that this had been a hands-on killer in his time.
1: Well, Andrew Coburn, you write that by 2018, Israel had dispatched 1,300 people. Today, 8 years later, the number of dead has vastly increased. Please talk about the use of assassination by Israel against Hamas in Gaza, Hezbollah in Lebanon, and the Houthis in Yemen.
4: Yes, Hamas, it's been their principal weapon used by Israel against the Shia resistance, well, the resistance groups in Gaza, Lebanon, and Yemen. In Hamas, in Gaza, it turned into a sort of weapon, called assassination, but turned into a sort of fused assassination with mass murder, because they adopted a new technology of basically AI enhanced targeting, which would tell them instantly where all the so-called people connected with Hamas were to be found at that moment in Gaza. And then they could then go and bomb them. So it was, you know, it was a project called Lavender, codenamed. And they were using that to pick off simultaneously, really, or as simultaneously as they could manage, thousands of people who they had deemed, their intelligence told them, but were part of Hamas, or part of the Hamas command structure. In fact, it was an entirely fallible system, because they'd also used AI to tell them when Hamas might attack, which it signally had failed to do on October 7th. So anyway, that's become the new mode of Israeli assassination, which is to do it on a mass basis. The same thing applied in Lebanon, where they were determined above all to kill Hossein Nasrallah, the leader of Hezbollah. And to do that, they figured out they knew where he was, where he had an underground bunker, which he thought was bomb-proof. But they unleashed dozens of bunker buster bombs on the particular neighborhood of South Beirut, where his bunker was thought to be, leveled an entire neighborhood, killed scores of civilians, and eventually succeed in killing him. They went on to proudly announce they'd killed a number of senior Hezbollah figures, calling that a great victory. Again, as usual, it didn't seem to have done them any good, because Hezbollah is fighting on. With the Houthis in Yemen, they've had less success there, but they did succeed in one strike in wiping out most of the Houthi civilian leadership with an attack in Sana'a. So it is the way, it's like what was said about the Terminator. It's what they do, it's all they do, is try and, there's this belief that they cannot relinquish, that somehow if you pick off the leaders of the other side, that will eventually gain you success. And they have a rather grisly phrase for it, which is mowing the grass. It's also been used by U.S. special forces too, I might say. But the whole idea is you go in, you every so often you go and kill off a tier of the enemy leadership, and that buys you peace and quiet for a while. I might say that the other side, Hamas and Hezbollah and people, are fully aware of this. And so any time you get promoted to a leadership position in Hamas or Hezbollah, you're under orders to immediately train your successor on the assumption that you will be killed, and the successor will step into your shoes. So it's one way that the other side has managed to adapt to this Israeli style of warfare, and I think counter it.
2: This is Attorney Michael Smith. I'm here with my co-host, Maria Hall. We're speaking with Washington, D.C. journalist Andrew Coburn, who is really quite knowledgeable about the Israeli assassination program. Andrew, Israelis decapitated the leadership in Iran on February 28. They murdered the supreme leader, his wife, his daughter, his grandchild, and 139 other military and governmental leaders. Is this a new form of warfare with the use of drones and missiles and AI systems targeting victims?
4: Yes, I would say there's many novel features to this kind of warfare. I should add, by the way, that we say that Israel decapitated the leadership. It was a joint effort. The U.S. participated in that. I think it was their way of blooding the U.S. to make sure our hands were as dirty as theirs. Precision targeting has come a long way in the last 10 or 20 years, and certainly in the last few years. So it's become easier to pick off individuals, to target a specific person, a specific location, with a high degree of certainty. And with the aid of AI, you can do you can pick off a lot of people simultaneously, if you like. I think there's rather a misplaced belief in the efficacy of AI as a source of intelligence, since it is subject to hallucinations and making things up and getting things wrong, which is doesn't seem to bother them very much. We've seen an example of this in the U.S. attack on Iran, where they, on the first day or the second day, they managed to hit a girls' school and killed something like 170 little girls who were having a day in their primary school along with their teachers. And that looks to have been an example of AI just getting it wrong. Sometimes it's been said that AI, you know, this will all make, greater intelligence will make for a more humane style of warfare, since you only kill the people you mean to kill and there won't be collateral damage. Well, that's nonsense. They seem to have just as much collateral damage or more as they ever did. I would say that I'm always cautious about talking, people talk about a new form of warfare. It's new in a sense that we've got this new technology of the drones and the, you know, digitized assassination program. But remember in the 1991, when we attacked Iraq, we attacked 250 targets where we thought Saddam Hussein might be. We were trying to kill him then, made a very intensive effort to do so. But we didn't like to talk about it. So when the chief of the staff of the Air Force made a public statement indicating that we were trying to kill the enemy leader, Saddam Hussein, Secretary of Defense Dick Cheney promptly fired him because we weren't meant to sort of broadcast the fact that we were in the assassination business. Well, that's all gone by the board, and now we boast about, Trump boasts about it. So it's all become, Israel has very much infected us in that way.
1: Please talk about Israelis' use of assassinations against reporters.
4: They haven't just been targeting, you know, the leaders of Hamas or Hezbollah. They have a very obviously have a specific program, though they deny this, but no one believes them anymore. They have a clear program of killing reporters who can, you know, who are journalists who are talking about what's going on the ground. I mean, in Gaza, they refuse to allow any foreign press into Gaza. And so all the news of what was going on depended on local Palestinian reporters. And they've killed, God, I've lost count. They've killed something, very deliberately, they've killed something like 240, 250 Palestinian reporters in Gaza, picking them off. In fact, one such reporter told me when they're looking for shelter at night, when they knocked on people's doors and said, can we come and rest in your house? They were turned away because people were knew that reporters were targets, and they thought if they let a reporter into the house, the Israelis would bomb the house and kill everyone inside. So word has certainly got around about this. And they've been doing the same thing in Lebanon. They've killed, and indeed on the West Bank, there was the Jazeera reporter who they killed with a sniper attack. There was a U.S. officer. She was an American citizen, so the U.S. had to at least pretend to take an interest. And a military officer who was tasked to investigate concluded that she had been deliberately assassinated, whereupon the report was buried and he was taken off the case. So we're still covering for the Israelis on that. But it is one of the more distressing signs of this whole program that they target, you know, wearing a sign saying press on your chest was meant to give you a certain degree of immunity that you weren't going to be a target. But in fact, it designates you as a target if you're anywhere near the Israelis, which I think is, speaking as a journalist, I consider a really horrifying development.
2: Andrew, Avi Dichter, the former head of Israeli internal security, said that, quote, foreign delegations come here to learn from us, not just Americans. What can be learned from Israel?
4: Well, I suppose what can be learned from Israel? The prime thing you can learn from Israel is how to murder people on a wholesale basis and get away with it. Anyway, that's what seems to have been adopted. Israelis are always boasting about their great prowess in killing people and warfare. I don't know that we really have much to learn. I think we're quite good at it ourselves, unfortunately. when we put our minds to it. I mean, it was rather sinister what he said. It wasn't just the Americans. And it's true that, you know, all the European countries or many European countries have dirty hands. In the article in the London Review of Books that I think you mentioned in the introduction, talked about a recent revelations about an Israeli assassination program of the 1970s when they were purportedly killing all the people who had been responsible for the attack on the Israeli athletes in the Munich Olympic Games in 1972. And it's turned out that they had really active cooperation with a whole bunch of European security agencies who had an internal information exchange system where they were reporting on the whereabouts of various Palestinians, militant Palestinians. And then when the Israelis went off and killed them, they were reporting on the investigation into these murders so the Israelis wouldn't help them not make mistakes in the future. So I think that might be something of what he's referring to. As he proudly says, this art form is being disseminated far and wide is obviously deeply upsetting. And it's not an art form, it's just squalid murders. And it's typical that they would try and dignify it, calling it that.
1: Well, Andrew Coburn, unfortunately, we are out of time for today, but can you please let listeners know how to follow your work and especially where they can find your new book, Washington is Burning, Corruption and Lies in the Age of Trump?
4: Well, people can hopefully find my book in your local bookstore. Great. So, you know, as if we all want to support independent bookshop. So I could counsel people to go to bookshop.org and order the book that way. Or if you must, go to Amazon or else inquire for it at your local bookstore. If they don't have it, demand that they get it. Otherwise, you can follow my work in Harper's Magazine. I've got a piece coming out. I think it'll be on sale next week on the data center revolt. People, communities everywhere getting together to resist the imposition of these data centers using up all the local power and water. I also have my Substack, Spoils of War, Power, Profit, and that was the title of a book. Substack is called spoilsofwar.substack.com. You go to that, I try and have a fairly regular output on that. I've been talking about assassination, talking about the war in Iran and all the ways that's been going wrong. And when we finish talking, I have to sit down and do this week's one. But that's generally where you can find me. Also, every so often, I'm in the American edition of the English Spectator magazine. You can find me there as well. So I'm reasonably prolific.
2: Well, Andrew Coburn, we thank you very, very much for your hard work and really intelligent reporting. This has been an excellent program, and we'll know that thousands and thousands of people are going to listen to you and learn from it. So thank you, Andrew. Thank you again.
4: Hey, you're absolutely welcome. I really enjoyed it. Thank you so very much for asking me.
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2: This is your KYRS live and local calendar for May 22nd through the 25th. Friday, Gil Rivas at AK Asian, Jerry Lee Raines at the 291 Brew House, DA Blues at Jackson Street, the Kevin Shea Band at Iron Horse in the Valley, and Seditious Activity at the Big Dipper. Friday and Saturday, The Shift at Bolo's and Fire from Ashes at Fizzy Mulligan's. Saturday, Gil Rivas at the Bearded Ginger, Lily Isabella at Birdie's Sports Bar, Show Me the Body, Ingrown, and Click at the District, Being as an Ocean, Lagrimas, Commoner, and 37 at the Big Dipper, and the KYRS Benefit Show with Buffalo Jones, Tomboy, Landline, and Betsy Rogue at the Chameleon. Sunday, Just Plain Darren at the South Hill Grill, Spare Parts at Arborcrest, and Riley Anderson at Iron Horse in the Valley. Monday, Lucas Brookbank Brown at Zola, Jerry Lee Raines at the Parlor, and the Mac Movement open mic with Aaron Kemp at the Red Room. 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
1: We got a lot to talk about today. David Sirota is going to drop by, rejecting the healthcare trap, and a freight train of hot water is coming right at us. So, a lot to talk about today. Jeff Bezos' tax scam, why billionaires want their workers not to pay income taxes. This is, you know, a fascinating thing. We'll talk about that in a minute. To start out, David Sirota is the founder and editor-in-chief over at The Lever. He's an Oscar-nominated writer, Don't Look Up. He's the former speechwriter for Bernie Sanders' presidential campaign, davidsirota.com on Blue Sky or levernews.com. And David, I just was blown away by your most recent piece here, rejecting the healthcare trap. The Democratic Party's donor class is freaked out by the prospect of a massive populist wave. Tell us about this.
2: Yeah, I mean, I think that according to the polls, I think that there's a good shot that the Democrats are going to stumble into a big election wave, not really through any necessarily fault of their own or responsibility of their own. I think Donald Trump has so screwed up everything that there's at least a prospect for a vote for a big change right now. And there are a lot of candidates running in these primaries who are talking about Medicare for all. It seems to be back on the agenda. You've got candidates in Maine, the Senate candidate Graham Platner. You've got the Senate candidate Abdul El Sayed in Michigan, other candidates for the House talking about this. So it's back on the agenda, of course, in the middle of this healthcare crisis. And what you see is a preemptive effort by some folks in Washington in sort of Democratic circles or Democratic adjacent circles to take it off the table. There is a sort of an oligarch-funded think tank that overlaps with donors that are meddling in Democratic primaries that has put out a proposal for free primary care for all and a public option, the public option that was promised, you know, 18 years ago that was not delivered in the last Democratic wave
1: election. Thanks to Joe Lieberman, yeah.
2: Yeah, thanks to Joe Lieberman. Now, I want to mention, those are not bad ideas on their face, right? They're not terrible ideas on their face. But I think you have to not take them on their face. I think you have to understand them in context. Because what they're being put forward as is as a substitute for Medicare for All. They were draped in all this language about how Medicare for All can't work. It's not quote unquote politically realistic. So my read is that what's happening now is an attempt to preemptively narrow the prospects of what will be discussed if and when Democrats take back power.
1: Yeah. Tell me about this Searchlight Institute. This is led by John Fetterman's former aide.
2: Yeah, it's led by John Fetterman's former, a couple of his aides. It's named after Harry Reid, Harry Reid's hometown. Some of those people had worked for Harry Reid longer ago.
1: Nevada.
2: Yeah, exactly. It is funded by a hedge fund guy. There's a lot of typical big donor money flowing into this particular think tank. And I want to be clear, I don't think this particular think tank is all that influential, but it is a signal of the kinds of meddling that I think is going to happen, is already happening. Again, you know this as well as anybody, that the attempt to limit the debate or police the debate, narrow the terms of what is considered politically possible, is ultimately reflected in what is debated and what ultimately policy is. And I look at this and I say, look, we're in the middle of a healthcare crisis, an even worse crisis than it's really arguably ever been. The push for Medicare for all is more needed than ever. And so to pull out an 18-year-old idea like the public option, which granted some states have implemented already, and isn't a terrible idea. Again, the political context is, to my mind, an effort to make sure that the discourse isn't about where we need to be going, which is Medicare for all. And if I can mention one other point, mm-hmm. I would also argue that there's a half loaf, full loaf kind of dynamic here, negotiation 101, right? If you ultimately want a public option or want something like only free primary care, you should ask for the full loaf. Expecting that at the end of a legislative negotiation, you might end up only getting a half a loaf. If you start the negotiation only asking for a slice of bread, history tells us that you often almost always end up barely getting a crumb.
1: Yeah. There you go. And this is, you know, clearly apparently an effort to do just that. The other thing that you guys have been doing at Lever that I've found fascinating is the master plan. You've got a master plan bonus, the man who helped build the Imperial Presidency. Tell me about this project.
2: So Master Plan is our audio series. The first season was about, again, a topic that you know well, the 50-year plot to legalize corruption in America. Right. It was a plot. It was secret. It was not well publicized. It was not reported. Season two is about the effort to turn the presidency into a monarchy. We call it Season 2, Master Plan Season 2, The Kingmakers. And again, it traces how the effort to concentrate executive power in the White House, it was an effort. It wasn't just a natural consequence of things. It wasn't a sort of Mother Nature. It was an effort to create a set of doctrines, bring them into court, get them validated by the court, to say that the president has unilateral authority to do whatever he wants, whenever he wants, however he wants. And obviously at the core of that is this thing called the unitary executive theory, which we trace the history of, and we uncover the history of how it was ultimately cooked up after Watergate, after the Watergate reforms in which Congress took back a lot of executive power. And there was a backlash to that backlash that was cooked up under Ronald Reagan's Attorney General Ed Meese, who, as you mentioned, we actually interviewed for this series.
1: Mm-hmm. And cui bono, I mean, who benefits from this? I don't see why, you know, Mark Zuckerberg or Jeff Bezos would find some great benefit in Donald Trump being Emperor Palpatine here instead of, you know, a president.
2: Well, I would argue this, that if we read the Powell memo from 1971, the diagnosis is that the government has become too responsive to what people want, and that the democracy essentially needs to be short-circuited or at least limited. Well, one way you do that is you turn your elections into auctions. You legalize corruption. Another way you do that is to disempower the most democratic, small-d democratic institutions in the government, like, for instance, the Congress. And so you concentrate power inside of the executive branch, ultimately in the hands of one person who then is in a position to deliver in a kind of unilateral and immediate and instant way for their donors, for their sort of royal court.
1: But Germany tried this experiment in 1932 or 33, arguably. And, you know, Fritz Thyssen, who was the heir to the Thyssen Steelworks fortune and ended up fleeing Germany in, I think it was 41, he wrote a book called I Paid Hitler, which my father gave me for my birthday when I turned 25. And it's kind of a giant apology for having thought that by giving this guy all this power that he would work to the benefit of the oligarchs, when in fact he ultimately turned on the oligarchs. I mean, don't these guys read history?
2: Apparently not. And look, in the short term, they are certainly benefiting, right? I mean, the oligarchs that are around Donald Trump, that are part of his, again, his royal court, I mean, they have done spectacularly well in terms of what the king has given them. I do certainly agree with you that it can go completely off the rails. It is going completely off the rails for all of us, but it can ultimately go off the rails even for the members of the royal court. That is what history tells us. And I think, I mean, I don't know if we're on the brink of that, but I think that is certainly the danger for them. The rest of us are already experiencing the danger.
1: Right. And how does it benefit these guys? I suppose maybe some of them have essential commodities, you know, the oil barons, but many of them, I mean, if we gut the middle class, we eviscerate the ability of people to buy things. I think you could, the fact that we now have an economy that more than half of it is being driven by purchases from the economic top 10%. Suggests that there should be enormous middle-class purchasing power that we had in that period from the 40s through the 80s that is gone now, and that, you know, that's purchasing power that could be used to buy the products of these oligarchs. I mean, don't they get that? Or, you know, what am I missing?
2: I mean, to my mind, I think what they see is that they believe that they can own everything. I mean, I think you see a lot of that that sort of theme in discussions about artificial intelligence, right? I mean, mm-hmm. they own artificial intelligence. They want to. They're pretty open about the idea that they want to essentially eliminate millions of jobs and essentially own. If that essentially becomes the economy, they want to own that. I guess what I'm getting at is there is a vision that says, look, a prosperous middle class with purchasing power benefits the entire society, rich, poor, et cetera, because of that purchasing power.
1: That was FDR's position.
2: Exactly. I guess there's another school of thought that says actually a handful of people at the top can own everything. The rest of us can be essentially serfs. And that's another way to run your economy. Mm-hmm. I think we're clearly experimenting with that right now.
1: Yeah, very well said. David Sirota, the website is levernews.com, and strongly recommend that you subscribe and check it out. David, thank you so much.
2: Thanks, Tom. Great to see you.
1: Always great talking with you. Yeah, I appreciate it. Great to see you, too.
0: This is the Tom Hartman Program.
1: Exposing the con in conservative. I'll be right back with more of the news of the day and your calls to come. Steve in Seattle. Hey, Steve, what's on your mind today?
3: Hey, Tom. Always enjoy listening to your show and reading your books. I have a question. I cannot figure out who's pulling the strings. That is, it's being instituted that your last speaker talked about.
1: Mm-hmm. David,
3: there's so much complexity to it and so much diversity in the decision landscape that has to go on. I cannot imagine the cognitively crippled Trump doing any of it. Mm-hmm. Who's pulling the strings? I mean, he's not making, it's every day in the news. Trump decided this, Trump's done that, Trump is asleep most of the time, or he's in some kind of manic.
1: Idiot for the guys who, who run Donors Trust, for example, which is one of the largest dark money, billionaire machines out there that nobody ever talks about and most people don't even know about. The Koch network. I don't know how active Charles Koch is anymore, but he and his brother David, when David was still alive, certainly seeded the ground. Created an awful lot of this stuff. The Bradley Foundation that helped fund the initial days of the Heritage Foundation. There's this handful, maybe a few dozen, maybe a little more than 100, 150 billionaire families who are very, very committed to this so-called conservative project, and some of them are committed to it out of trying to keep America white, and some of them are committed to it out of trying to protect their own economic status, making sure that they get their tax cuts and things like that. Some of them are committed to it because they think it's the best thing for their businesses and their business interests, keep them wealthy. They don't want to be regulated. That's kind of the Zuckerberg take on it, I would guess. It's not a secret. It's out there.
3: I'm maybe talking about at a more granular level here. Who gives the marching orders? I mean, what? Trump clearly doesn't make these decisions or have the day-to-day agenda capability to enact anything.
1: There are two books that lay all this stuff out, Steve, that I think you'd probably find fascinating. The first is by Jane Mayer, Mayer, and it's called Dark Money. And it focuses mostly on the Koch network, but it's just a remarkable analysis of how all this dark money got pulled together in the 40s and 50s and mobilized in the 80s and 90s. And then the other book is by Nancy McLean, and it's called Democracy in Chains. And she is talking about a fellow whose name I don't even remember. It's been several years since I read her book, who was kind of the intellectual godfather of this movement and helped create many of these organizations like Donors Trust. And, she lays out how, broadly speaking, or both of them, actually, both of these brilliant women reporters, lay out how these guys, they just don't believe in democracy. They view democracy as mob rule. And in fact, there was a strong contingent of people who were skeptical of raw democracy at the Constitutional Convention. It's the reason why, for the first 10 years of our republic, it was always referred to as a republic and not as a democracy. Why they used the word republican form of government rather than democratic form of government, because there was this fear that mob rule would make stupid decisions and ruin the country. And you've got a bunch of oligarchs who are still freaked out about mob rule and don't like democracy. Steve, I got to run, but I hope you find those books. Good talking to you. It's the Tom Hartman University Book Club. Today we're reading From Democracy in Chains, The Deep History of the Radical Right's Stealth Plan for America. It really is a deep history. It's brilliant. This is from the introduction. As 1956 drew to a close, Colgate Whitehead Darden Jr., the president of the University of Virginia, feared for the future of his beloved state. The previous year, the U.S. Supreme Court had issued its second Brown v. Board of Education ruling, calling for the dismantling of segregation in public schools with, quote, all deliberate speed. In Virginia, outraged state officials responded with legislation to force the closure of any school that planned to comply. Some extremists called for ending public education entirely. Darden, who earlier in his career had been the governor, could barely stand to contemplate the damage such a rash move would inflict. Even the name of this plan, Massive Resistance, made his gentlemanly Virginia sound like Mississippi. On his desk was a proposal written by a man who had recently been appointed chair of the economics department at the University of Virginia. 37-year-old James McGill Buchanan likes to call himself a Tennessee country boy, but Darden knew better. No less a figure than Milton Friedman had extolled Buchanan's potential. As Darden reviewed the document, he might have wondered if the newly hired economist had read his mind. For without mentioning the crisis at hand, Buchanan's proposal put in writing what Darden was thinking. Virginia needed to find a better way to deal with the incursion on states' rights represented by Brown v. Board of Education.

0: It was not difficult for either Darden or Buchanan to imagine how a court might now rule if presented with the evidence of the state of Virginia's archaic labor relations, its measures to suppress voting, or its efforts to buttress the power of reactionary rural whites by underrepresenting the moderate voters of the cities and suburbs of Northern Virginia. Federal meddling could rise to levels once unimaginable. James McGill Buchanan was not a member of the Virginia elite, nor is there any explicit evidence to suggest that for a white Southerner of his day, he was uniquely racist or insensitive to the concept of equal treatment. And yet somehow, all he saw in the Brown decision was coercion. And not just in the abstract, but the court ruling represented to him was personal. Northern liberals, the very people who looked down on Southern whites like him, he was sure, were now going to tell his people how to run their society. And to add insult to injury, he and people like him with property were now no doubt going to be taxed more to pay for all the improvements that were now deemed necessary and proper for the state to make. What about his rights? Where did the federal government get the authority to engineer society to its liking and then send him the bill? Who represented their interests in all this? I can fight this, he concluded. I want to fight this. Find the resources, he proposed to Darden, for me to create a new center on the campus of the University of Virginia, and I will use this center to create a new school of political economy and social philosophy. It would be an academic center, rigorously so, but one with a quiet political agenda to defeat the perverted form of liberalism that sought to destroy their way of life, a social order, as he described it, built on individual liberty, a term with its own coded meaning, but one that Darden surely understood. The center, Buchanan promised, would train a line of new thinkers in how to argue against those seeking to impose an increasing role of government in economic and social life. He could win this war, and he would do it with ideas. While it's hard for most of us today to imagine how Buchanan or Darden or any other reasonable, rational human being saw the racially segregated Virginia of the 1950s as a society built on the rights of the individual, in quotes, no matter how that term was defined, it is not hard to see why the Brown decision created a sense of grave risk among those who did believe that. Buchanan fully understood the scale of the challenge he was undertaking and promised no immediate results, but he made clear that he would devote himself passionately to this cause. Some may argue that while Darden fulfilled his part, he found the money to establish the center, he never got much in return. Buchanan's team had no discernible success in decreasing the federal government's pressure on the South all the way through the 60s and 70s. But take a longer view, follow the story forward to the second decade of the 21st century, and a different picture emerges, one that is both a testament to Buchanan's intellectual powers and at the same time the utterly chilling story of the ideological origins of the single most powerful and least understood threat to democracy today, the attempt by the billionaire-backed radical right to undo democratic governance. For what becomes clear as the story moves forward decade by decade is that a quest that began as a quiet attempt to prevent the state of Virginia from having to meet national democratic standards for fair treatment and equal protection under the law would, some 60 years later, become the veritable opposite of itself, a stealth bid to reverse engineer all of America. Democracy in chain. All right, what's on your mind today? Betty in Surprise, Arizona. Hey, Betty, what's up?
1: Hi. I was talking to a friend about the amount of money that Trump's giving to the January 6th rioters. And I think Democrats aren't prepared. The Republicans are preparing for the future. They're creating their own reality, where the Democrats are trying to deal with the current reality. He's not paying them for the past. He's paying them for the future.
2: Oh, I agree. He's assembling them. His army.
1: That's right. And we, as Democrats, I'm an independent, but we have to get together to put in a plan B. Plan A is follow the rules, politics. Right. But we definitely need a plan B because these people are not playing by the rules.
2: Yeah. Yeah. Well said. Betty, thank you. Thank you very much for that.
3: Thank you.
2: Richard in North Bend, Washington. Hey, Richard, what's on your mind today?
4: Why did the Biden administration not do anything about the Epstein files? There was no talk about it, no anything against Trump. During the campaign, I don't know why they didn't use all the information in the Epstein files that they could have used.
2: Yeah.

0: I'm not sure it was on anybody's radar at the time. I mean, you had that settlement that Trump's former labor secretary worked out down in Florida. You had Pam Bondi, who had been the former Florida AG for 8 years, who just kind of ignored it all. It really took, I think, Virginia Giuffre coming out and speaking out and writing her book and being very public. And that happened post-Trump. That didn't happen pre-Trump. I don't really know, Richard. I mean, it's a fascinating story to look into. Why? Because it's not like it was a secret that Jeffrey Epstein and Donald Trump were best friends for at least a decade, and that Trump owned a modeling agency, and that some of these young women who came through that modeling agency were trafficked to Jeffrey Epstein, that Trump had a spa in Mar-a-Lago, and some of those women, including Virginia Giuffre, were trafficked to Epstein. I mean, you know, it looks to me like Trump was up to his eyeballs in this, you know, in human trafficking underage girls. But, you know, why the Biden administration didn't explore it more thoroughly, I don't know. Maybe somebody who does know will call in and share it with us. But, Richard, thank you for the call. It's a great question. I don't think that it was an effort to cover it up because Biden or the Democrats had any major role to play in it, although Epstein was an equal opportunity donor to politicians of both parties. So what's on your mind? I'll be picking up your calls on the other side of the break. Stay with us. Paul in Bloomfield, Michigan. Hey, Paul, what's on your mind today?
1: Hey, Chad. This whole slush fund,
0: I'm sorry, Paul, you're fading in and out. You want to try that again?
1: Oh. Is this better?
0: Yeah, just...
1: Be better?
0: Yeah, if you could just talk to me normally on your phone. So, try it again.
1: Yeah. Okay. We never intended for the $10 billion lawsuit to go through. It's absurd. And what are his damages? So, they got it kicked out of the... which took them to settlement. Now, Congress not even have to appropriate the funds. Have you heard of something called the Judgment Fund?
0: Yeah, it already exists within the Department of Justice. That's what they're using. It comes out of the DOJ budget. And so this gets around Congress. Yeah, you're absolutely right. But there was no settlement. A settlement requires counterparties. It requires, you know, an ongoing reasonable litigation. Trump filed his lawsuit. The judge that it appeared before was prepared to throw it out. And so Trump withdrew the lawsuit. And the, quote, settlement is this plan B. But it's really not a settlement. It's just, you know, Trump grifting.
1: Well, and we know that on the back end, he's going to steal hundreds of millions of dollars.
0: Oh, of course.
1: And how do we tell? We don't, because he's not under, it can't be audited.
0: That's right. The recipients are secret, and it can't be audited. And the five people who will be making the decision are entirely loyal to Donald Trump and can be fired without cause for any reason. And everything that they do is secret. This is how Russia is run. This is exactly how Russia is won. In fact, it wouldn't surprise me if Donald Trump got the idea from Vladimir Putin. Paul, thank you. You articulated it very well. Mario in Chicago. Hey, Mario, what's up?
2: Mr. Hammond, thank you so much for taking my call. And, thank you for the 22 years me listening to you.
0: Oh,
2: you give me a chance to win the water cooler fight with my Republican friends.
0: Okay.
2: But I just want to put an invitation to the audience that are out there. Get a sign and get in the corner. Lately, I make two signs. Gen Z, wake up and vote. And the other one is, it's time to elect a woman. Wake up. The reaction, Mr. Harmon, of all these young women, now they stop, they blow the horn, and they say, thank you, we have to elect a woman.
0: Yeah.
2: Get the women involved, because that is our future. That is my opinion. I can be totally wrong. But the reaction, Mr. Harmon, the every day that they stop and they blow the horn and lower the windows and they say thank you, we have to do something.
0: There have been good scientific studies done on this, Mario, and what they have found is that when countries or states or municipalities or even large nonprofit entities or for-profit corporations for that matter, but just keeping it to government for the moment, when they are run by women, they are less likely to be corrupt. They are more likely to run efficiently. They are less likely to engage in warfare or any kind of active aggression against their neighbors. And the quality of life among the vast majority of the people is better than in those countries that are run by men. I mean, this is not even debated any longer. The science is absolutely solid on this. So you're right.
2: And what I see, Mr. Harmon, and what I see when this woman is lowered the window, I see that cry. I see the necessity to express it. And I told them immediately, you are young, go get elected. Go do something for your country. And they listen. Mm-hmm. And they put in attention. Disregard the signs about this thief in chief, this orange agent from Putin. Ignore all those signs. I have only positive signs. We know that he's corrupted. We know that he's destroying our country. Let's concentrate on the active behavior to get these people involved.
0: Yeah.
2: Anything.
0: Yeah.
2: And thank you for these 22 years. And about the old joke that you mentioned, be appreciative of everything. I exercise that every day in my walk in Riverside. Millions of trees, but it's one that is more beautiful than all the one. We have to appreciate that.
0: Yeah.
2: Mr. Harmon, thank you for you taking my call.
0: You're welcome, Mario, and thank you for the inspiration, and keep it up. You're doing great stuff. Ron in Hamilton Field, California. Hey, Ron, what's on your mind today?
3: Well, what's on my mind is I'm thinking about the commander-in-chief, all the commander-in-chiefs that we've had throughout the last century and to date, mm-hmm. who've allowed to put in harm's way the children of the nation in these wars,
0: mm-hmm.
3: and yet when they have finished their service, puts them potentially amongst the 50% of the homeless who are veterans.
0: Yep.
3: Where is the end to this disruptive, if you want to call it corruption, okay, because if you're promoting people to put themselves on the line physically, emotionally, mentally, in the end with mental illnesses,
0: mm-hmm.
3: where are we with our governing bodies? When can we come back to actually administrative consideration for those we put in harm's way, and then we let them go and put them in harm's way on the street?
0: I'm with you, Ron. Sadly, this has become a partisan issue. The Republicans have been fighting to privatize the Veterans Administration because it's so successful. It proves government can actually provide health care in a socialist way. The Veterans Administration is arguably the most socialist institution in our government. The government owns the hospitals and employs the doctors and nurses, negotiates the price of drugs, everything. So you've got the Republican Party that basically hates the Veterans Administration because it's a functioning proof of concept. And then you've got Democrats who are trying to defend the VA and who are defending the rights of veterans and trying to get more benefits to veterans. But, you know, they keep getting outvoted by Republicans. They keep getting, you know, stopped by Republicans who are kept in office by right-wing billionaires who bought off the Supreme Court. A right-wing billionaire, you know, basically bribed Clarence Thomas, and Clarence Thomas was the deciding vote in Citizens United. And so now we've got this oligarchy, we've got this bribe system that doesn't give a damn about veterans. I mean, there's not a single veteran in the Trump family. I doubt there's any veterans in the Bezos or Zuckerberg families, or, you know, I mean, pick your billionaire. Their children do not go off and join the military. You know, they just don't. I mean, Donald Trump said that his personal Vietnam was not getting gonorrhea during the 1960s. It's like, this is how these guys think. And so you're absolutely right, Ron, and you said it so very well. Thank you so much for highlighting that issue. Kevin in Ann Arbor, Michigan. Hey, Kevin, what's on your mind today? My old style.
4: How you doing there, Tom?
0: Good. How's Ann Arbor?
4: Nice to meet you. Castro, Raul, you think they're just going to hand him over to Guantanamo Bay?
0: They just issued 7 indictments against him. And, the guy is 94 and he's not quite all there. You know, Trump is looking for a scalp. But really, he's looking for an excuse to take over Cuba. And I think he's going to do it. And probably gain some popularity from it, because there's a large contingent of people in America who are very opposed to the Cuban government, and legitimately so, by the way. Go ahead.
4: Be some soldiers will be probably killed eventually, right? In the United States.
0: I don't know.
4: I mean, over it.
0: It wouldn't surprise me if we send troops into Cuba. Wouldn't surprise me at all.
4: Okay.
0: And impose martial law and find. You know, we've just got to find our Batista. You know, we've got to find our dictator that we can prop up. In the way we did in Venezuela with Delcy Rodriguez. You know, we found our Batista there. Our Shah of Iran. You know, America always has a guy who's, or a woman in the case of Delcy Rodriguez, who's willing to front for American interests and for the American oligarchs and for big business. And that's what they're going to be looking for in Cuba. I don't know who that person is yet. I haven't seen any high-profile things popping up. But the other thing is that I think you can see Marco Rubio's hand in the back of this. Kevin, I got to run, but thank you for the call.
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0: Talk media for the sane among us. Yes, we are still here and we are still sane. Back with your calls in just a moment. Vincent in Union City, New Jersey. Hey, Vincent, what's on your mind today?
6: Excuse me?
0: Hey, you're on the air, Vincent. What's up?
6: A little story. I've been on disability for about 15 years, Social Security, and since then, I fractured T12 in my back, my lungs are shot, and I can no longer walk. So they cut my food stamps from $218 to $48.
0: Whoa.
6: And all I have to do is work 20 hours a week, even though I can't stand or walk.
0: Wow.
6: So I guess I could get a job as a doorstop, maybe.
0: Yeah.
6: But that's all because of the big, beautiful bill.
0: Amazing. Vincent, thank you for your testimony.
6: Thank you.
0: Yeah, good talking to you. I'm so sorry to hear that. I hope things get better. I suspect they won't. Richard in Duluth, Minnesota. Hey, Richard, what's on your mind today?
7: Oh, hi, Tom. I'm a 78-year-old retired union iron worker.
0: Mm-hmm.
7: And I'd like to know if there's any kind of project labor agreement going on in the ballroom, or is that even a union job?
0: It's a great question. I don't know. I don't know who the contractor is. I've seen reference to the contractor, and the contractor is tied into the GOP somehow. So my guess would be it's not, but I don't know. I'd have to look it up.
7: Well, if it's not, I'd like to see a force of strong pickets down there.
0: Yeah.
7: For the building trades.
0: Well, let me just.
7: And I guess.
0: Go ahead.
7: I can't find anything on the internet about it, so I thought I'd call you.
0: Hang on just a second. Let me just ask. With union labor, right? Let's see what Perplexity has to say. It's checking whether. No. Available reporting and statements from unions and lawmakers indicate the White House ballroom project is largely being built with non-union labor, not under a union-only or project labor agreement. Multiple labor organizations and pro-labor politicians have publicly criticized the project for using non-union crews on both the demolition and the construction work. A widely circulated video from labor advocates shows non-union laborers working on the East Wing teardown. In addition, lawmakers such as Senator Richard Blumenthal have sent formal letters to the prime contractor asking detailed questions about workforce compensation and union participation. They haven't received any response. The White House selected Clark Construction as the lead builder and AECOM, AECOM, as the engineering firm. And neither the White House official announcement or the public project description indicates that work is being done under a PLA, under a project labor agreement. So, and it says subsequent legal and media coverage of the project's permitting and risk issues focus on questions like private funding and regulatory approvals. So that's what we know. This is not a Davis-Bacon project. This is not and there's no PLA involved and apparently no unions.
7: Okay, well, I hope the building trades get down and picket it.
0: I do, too. I mean, you know, it's Republicans doing it, so it's fairly predictable. But, yeah, great question, Richard. Thank you for asking, and, you know, I,
7: Thank you, Tom.
0: Yeah, good talking to you. One of the small benefits of AI, I suppose, is occasionally it does a good job of searching the internet. We'll be right back with more of the news of the day and your call. Well, your calls in just a moment. It's the great revenge. Trump's Orwellian America is taking shape. The key to it was this insane executive order titled Ending the Weaponization of the Federal Government. And basically what it does is it sets up the weaponization of the federal government. It proclaims that the Biden administration was, you know, using the Justice Department to go after Trump people and Republicans, and it does it in a way that basically rationalizes they're doing the same thing. This is a absolute danger to our republic. This executive order and Trump's assertions around it, and you can read all about it. There's a whole op-ed about it titled "The Great Revenge: Trump's Orwellian America Takes Shape." Over at HartmanReport.com. Get ready for the investigations, the arrests, and the show trials. 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Check it out. Bill in Detroit, Michigan. Hey, Bill, what's up?
8: Hi, Tom. This is what I heard on the Stephanie Miller show a few times. Is the reason that the Trump Epstein files were not brought public or discussed was because of the ongoing criminal case against his girlfriend, Maxwell.
0: During the Biden administration. Well, that makes sense. I mean, yes. You know, she was, Epstein himself was arrested during the Trump administration, during the first Trump administration, which must have been kind of the culmination of all that.
8: So I think it's against the DOJ policy to make public all this evidence.
0: Yeah, it's true.
8: An ongoing case.
0: Yeah, well, that makes a lot of sense. Bill, thank you for that, and thanks to Stephanie and her friends for passing that along. It's a question that I had never been so provoked to look up the answer to, but now you're good to know. Bill, thank you. I trust Stephanie as a source. Well, it's the brand new Confederate States of America, plantation politics. You know, the old Confederate States, today known as MAGA America, the new Confederate States, were devoted to making America as white as possible, stripping women and minorities of political and economic power, gutting workers' rights, rigging election outcomes, their leaders nakedly taking bribes, using the phony veneer of Christianity to justify brutal policies, including slavery, making queer people invisible, reconfiguring schools for indoctrination, having their militias terrorize minorities and their opponents, and maintaining a government of, by, and for rich white men. And these are the principles, the core principles around which the modern day GOP has reorganized itself. You can find an entire article about this that lays the whole thing out over at HartmanReport.com. It's titled "The Plantation Politics of MAGA America. Is This the Future We Want?" Check it out. So a freight train of hot water is coming for us. Hundreds of feet beneath the Pacific Ocean, a 9,000-mile-long wave of record warm water is barreling eastward. It's 7.5 degrees Celsius above normal. That's 13.5 degrees Fahrenheit. Scientists call it a Kelvin wave, and the European model now puts the odds of a super El Nino forming in the Pacific just off the west coast here by November at 100%. We've had two previous Super El Ninos. One was in 82, the other was in 97, and both of them caused trillions of dollars in damage. And this one starts from a hotter baseline than either of those did because our planet is warming literally every year. So expect floods, droughts, killer heat, weakened monsoons, and an absolutely wild hurricane season. Climate change is real. It's here. It's not some future problem. It's the freight train that's already heading for the station. And, the Republicans keep trying to take off the brakes. It's wild. My daily take today is titled Jeff Bezos' Tax Scam, Why Billionaires Want Their Workers to Stop Paying Taxes. And what got me going on this was this viral video that I saw yesterday on both CNN and MSNBC. Of Jeff Bezos being interviewed on CNBC, in which he said, you know, if a uh, First of all, he said we're not taxing too much. We're spending too much, right? We don't need to raise taxes. We need to cut spending. This is what billionaires always say, right? If we just turned those socialist programs, you know, Social Security, Medicare, Medicaid, school lunches, free public schools, Pell grants, highways and roads that don't have tolls on them. Subsidized. If we just turned all that stuff over to billionaires like me, then, you know, we would never have to pay taxes again, and you would have everything you want. This has been their pitch for a long, long time. He's, by the way, the fourth richest guy on earth. And then he goes on to say, consider a nurse in, I'm paraphrasing here, consider a nurse in Queens who earns $70,000 a year. He said she pays $1,000 a month in income taxes. That's $12,000 a year. Why should she pay income taxes? Wouldn't it be better if she didn't pay any income taxes and she could keep the entire $70,000? Well, his saying that is really a threefold argument, right? The first part of the argument is, hey, everybody in America should get on the bandwagon of nobody should pay income taxes, right? Billionaires hate income taxes and they want you to, too, because then you'll cut their taxes. Second, it gets Americans, average American voters, on board with the Republican idea that we're not taxing too little, we're spending too much. In other words, as I said just a minute ago, just privatize all those programs and everything will be happy. And third, and this is perhaps most important, it means that Bezos will reduce his own labor costs. Labor costs are huge for Amazon. And here's how it works. Let's say that Bezos is paying an Amazon programmer $70,000 a year, and that programmer is paying $1,000 a month, $12,000 a year in taxes, in income taxes, which is the example that Bezos used, only instead of saying an Amazon programmer, he said a nurse. But, you know, it's his example. $70,000 income a year, $12,000 income tax payment. Now, what that means is that that Amazon programmer is actually living not on $70,000 a year, but on $58,000 a year, right? On what's left over after the $12,000 taxes has been deducted. And Bezos knows that. He knows that this guy is living on $58,000 a year and can live on that because he's showing up for work. So if the income tax goes away, then Bezos can cut that guy's pay from $70,000 a year down to $58,000 a year, and his worker will not notice any reduction in their quality of life at all. They still have the exact same amount of disposable income, of take-home pay. And Bezos gets to keep the $12,000. And by the way, when you look at every single time the income tax has gone up or down since 1913, when it was first established in law, you know, by the passage of the whatever amendment that was. Ever since then, every time income taxes on average working people go up, and they went up substantially in the 1930s, what happens? Pay goes up. Because employers realize that their employees are making less money and they can't live, and they start protesting and you know, leaving for other jobs, and pay goes up when taxes go up on working class people. On the other hand, as we know now from 45 years of experience with the Reagan tax cuts, when taxes go down on working class people, what happens to pay? It gets frozen so that it eventually drops as a result of inflation. Inflation catches up with it. So when you get a tax cut, average working person, which means more disposable income, you either get a frozen wage, as we've seen. I mean, you know, this is why wages have been frozen since 1981 when Reagan started cutting taxes on everybody. It is true that, you know, they gave huge tax breaks to billionaires with all of Reagan's and Bush's and Trump's tax cuts. But they also gave small tax cuts to average working people. And those small tax cuts meant that average working people saw their wages frozen or even reduced. Now, they don't say to people who are working right now, we're going to cut your wages because you just got a tax cut. Instead, what they do is they wait until they hire the next guy and they pay him 10% less because the taxes went down by 10%. It's just real simple. And you can see this. I mean, you can literally look at the tax code, the changes in the tax code from 1913 to today, and you can see that every time average taxes on working class people go up, wages go up. Every time taxes on average working class people go down, wages go down. Now, that rule is not true for the morbidly rich because they determine their own pay. The CEO class gets to say, I want to take $3 million a year. I want to take $12 million. I want to take $1 billion a year. Whatever. They run the company. They can specify their own pay. And so up until 1981, we had a top income tax rate that ran from 91% during World War I, 90% throughout most of the middle of the 20th century. And then LBJ dropped it down to 74%, which is where it was when Reagan came into office in 81. And during that time, that 74% tax rate didn't really kick in until you hit about $3 million a year in annual income in today's dollars. And so most people who could control their own paychecks only took $3 million. And what did they do with the rest of that money? They kept it in their company and they expanded and they made, they paid their workers better and they added benefits and all that kind of thing. And then Reagan did away with that, did away with that top income tax rate, dropped it down to 25%, then slowly raised it back up to 27% and then 29%. And what happened? We had an explosion of billionaires. I tell the story in here. And this is, this is the two Santa Claus theory on steroids, right? Where Republicans, spend like crazy when they're in office. Reagan did it. Bush did it. Trump did it. Spend like crazy and run up the national debt. The entire $39 trillion national debt can be attributed to the tax cuts of three presidents, Reagan, Bush, and Trump. And Bush's illegal wars, which is another $5 or $6 trillion. All of it. As I, wrote it. But 2 weeks ago, I think it is. So, it's pretty straightforward stuff. I there's a popular internet meme going around that says, the American says to the Dane, how can you be so happy when you pay so much in taxes? And the Dane says, free health care, free college, inexpensive child care, quality public education, strong social safety net. It's all free. You guys, you have to pay some billionaire for all these things and his markup. I've told this story before, but years ago, my recollection is I was in South Korea or in Taiwan, and I was watching TV one night. I couldn't sleep, jet lag. And I was watching Bloomberg, and there was this American reporter interviewing a German businessman on Bloomberg. And he asked him, how much tax do you pay? Do you suffer under? What's the tax rate you suffer under in Germany? And this very wealthy guy said, it's probably around 60% when you add everything up. And the American reporter was like, whoa. And the German just kind of shrugged his shoulders and changed his subject. And then, they went on and talked about the conference that they were at. And then the reporter comes back and he says, how can you deal with that tax rate? And again, the German kind of blows him off. And then the third time he says, why don't you lead a revolt against these high taxes? And this German businessman leans forward and puts his elbows on his knees and points his hands like he's praying at this young reporter, this young American, and says in the tone of voice that adults use to correct an out-of-control child, he says, I don't want to be a rich man in a poor country. And that's the story here. I mean, we've got a few wealthy Americans like Tom Steyer, apparently. I mean, everybody, Robert Reich is endorsing him for governor of California, for God's sake. We've got a few wealthy Americans who understand this. But most of the billionaires out there, I think, have hoarding syndrome. I think that they are mentally, literally mentally ill. That if they had been born poor, they would live in an apartment with floor-to-ceiling old newspapers and empty tin cans. And their hoarding is now focusing on money. They need help. We need an intervention. Yeah,

0: Samuel in Santa Ana, California. Hey, Samuel, what's on your mind today?
1: Tom Hartman, rhetorical question. How is it that the most popular show in late night TV can't find another station to pick it up?
0: You joined Stephen Colbert?
1: Exactly. And
0: well, FYI, wait a week for the other shoe to drop, Samuel.
1: Oh, well, I hope another shoe does drop, because what I was thinking about was, remember you did that whole thing where you did that long lineup about all the stations that the Ellis family owned?
0: Yeah.
1: Okay, so if you recall back in the day, well, with the Smothers Brothers, when CBS dropped them, they went over to ABC, and I'm looking at Colbert, and I'm thinking, well, if the Ellis family owns all these networks, that kind of explains why nobody has come to pick him up. So what I've been thinking is that more than likely, there is one group that could, and that's PBS, because if you recall, the Corporation for Public Broadcasting, they kind of got the strings cut by the federal government. Mm. And that would be at least one way that we could keep this. There's got to be some kind of way. I have no
0: clue. I think there's a chance he ends up on NBC. But we'll see. I mean, I'm not a student of late night television. I go to bed at 8 o'clock every night, you know. So Louise and I try to catch Jimmy Kimmel's and sometimes Stephen Colbert's monologues, you know, on time delay. But you know, it wouldn't surprise me if somebody else picks him up. By the way, that list. This is what once they take over CNN, the nepo baby David Ellison will own TikTok, CBS, CNN, and HBO, Discovery Channel, Black Entertainment Television, Cartoon Network, Comedy Central, DC Studios, Fandango, Miramax, MTV, Nickelodeon, Paramount, Pluto TV, Showtime, TBS, The CW, TNT, Warner Brothers, and more. That's a list from Bernie Sanders, by the way.
1: That is insane. And so you do follow what my logic is there. That
0: I do. But I doubt that PBS wants to get into the entertainment business. But I do think that NBC and ABC have to be looking at this guy going, he can make us some money. Samuel, thanks for the call. It's good talking with you. Patrick in West Los Angeles. Hey, Patrick, what's up?
2: Tom, hey, thanks for the line. Appreciate it. A couple things. Last night, I heard a couple of reports I haven't heard anywhere else. And I actually heard the recordings of this guy, Ed Gallrain, who was, I think that's his name, who was up against Thomas Massey. Right. The guy could not stop talking about farting in church. I mean, literally, you know, he keeps bringing this up. He keeps bringing up the fact that when he was a kid, that the nuns kept catching him farting in church.
0: Do you think he's an Aspie?
2: I'm sorry?
0: Do you think he's an Aspie? Do you think he has Asperger's syndrome or whatever it's called? You know,
2: I have no idea.
0: Impulsively put out gross things?
2: I really don't know. But I mean, that's one thing. The other thing, another report that I saw was that sailors on one of the carriers in the Middle East are reporting back to their families that they're going hungry.
0: Yeah.
2: And they're showing their plates and that they're losing weight.
0: Because they've been a sea so long. They haven't been able to restock the food.
2: Exactly. I mean, two terrible, miserable, disgusting stories.
0: Yeah.
2: So I just wanted to bring that up. And by the way, if I have one more second, please.
0: Mm-hmm.
2: You know, here in California, in the mayoral vote, in the mayoral election, you know, the big thing that the Republican, this reality star, keeps bringing up is the fact that the mayor, Mayor Bass, that she's responsible for the fire. Well, you know, it's what Republicans always do. The thing is that Democrats need to turn it around. It's the Republicans that are literally at fault because they deny global warming.
0: Yeah, absolutely. As far as I can tell, the campaign that he's running is basically, I'm a white man, and she's not.
2: Pretty much. And that he's going to bring back the golden age. I mean, literally, he's saying that, which is
0: white men.
2: Trump's term.
0: Yeah. There you go.
2: Precisely.
0: Yeah. Amazing. Patrick, thank you. Yeah, thanks for the call. Ryan in Sebastopol, California. Hey, Ryan, what's on your mind today?
3: Hey, Tom, thanks for sneaking me in here. I just wanted your thoughts on what I think is happening here. I think that all of these warehouses that they're building out for so-called immigration, I believe that they stole the 2024 election. I believe that they're going to steal this one, and it's going to be so blatant that people are going to get out into the streets in mass numbers, and those are going to become jails for the people who are protesting their theft of our democracy.
0: Yeah.
3: What do you think?
0: I think that a scenario like that makes a lot more sense in 2028 than it does this November. But that would be consistent with Donald Trump following Hitler's playbook. You know, he doesn't need the death camp, so I think that's something that history has left in the trash bin. But, you know, the gulag system still exists across Russia, and Trump is taking weekly or semi-weekly, every other weekly, instructions from Vladimir Putin Putin runs the Gulag system. It's where he put his political enemy, you know, Navalny, Alexei Navalny, and murdered him. So
3: his playbook has been written.
0: So it makes a lot of sense. I think a lot of the strategizing, I think for the Nazi adjacent oligarchs, the people like, you know, Elon Musk, who do, you know, Hitler salutes, the guys who are openly Nazi adjacent, I think for them, 2028 is going to be the big prize, and that 2026 is going to be the test run, where they're going to test all different kinds of voter suppression methods, how far they can go without a pushback, what they can do, you know, that the courts might or might not stop. I think we're going to see a huge test run this fall. Ryan, I got to run, but thank you for the call. Great, great question. And thank you for being with us today. We'll be back same time, same place. In the meantime, don't forget, democracy is not a spectator sport. It requires all of us, as Bernie points out over and over and over again. So get out there, get active, tag, you're it. Have a great afternoon. Be good to yourself and the folks around you. Stay safe. Eat your veggies, get your exercise, and I'll catch up with you.
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5: 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Friday, Just Plain Darren at the Riddler, Eternal Jones at Chan's Red Dragon, the Jason Perry Band and the Ronaldos at Zola, and Hisemtux Himenin at the Chameleon. 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

0: TUC Radio, Time of Useful Consciousness. Michael Parenti, Voting in the USA, How the Vote Was Won and Lost. If the right to vote is taken as a measure of a vibrant democracy, the United States came off to a bad start. Michael Parenti says that the most interesting list from the period of 1787 is the rather long one of people who were not allowed to vote, and he names all of them. Parenti is one of the nation's leading progressive political analysts. After receiving his PhD in political science from Yale, he has taught at colleges and universities in the U.S. and abroad. This is part one of his one-hour lecture recorded at the Pleasant Hill Library in Contra Costa, California.
1: The talk is about the struggle to vote. And we never really talk about that. We just think about voting, get out the vote, be a good citizen and vote. But in fact, voting was not something that was handed to the people on a platter. They had to struggle and fight for it. This country did not begin as a popular democracy. There was a remarkable event that took place. It's probably unique in history, where the country was actually founded, where people came together, men of wealth, came together from the various states, and they formulated a document called the Constitution. But far more interesting even than the Constitution was the Constitutional Convention. And what was remarkable was there was one of the delegates to the convention wrote down verbatim what these people were discussing. And George Washington got up and he said, let's not fashion a document for the idea of pleasing the people. It's interesting. And they all thought they were talking in strictest of confidentiality, and they were, because the Independence Hall where they met in Philadelphia was sealed off. And this was in the summer of 1787, hot summer, and they kept all the windows closed. It must have been suffocating, so as not to be overheard by people outside. You always got to say, what do you got to hide when you can't go public with it? Well, this one delegate wrote it all down, and he wouldn't publish it for 50 years until after everybody was dead. And he was one of the last. He was James Madison, who became the fourth president of the United States. And speaking confidentially to each other, they said things like, the people are not to be trusted. The people are dangerous. Only men of wealth and substance can be trusted with the responsibility of government. The people are fickle and dangerous, and they're a threat to our property. The function of government is to protect those who have property. Property, property, property. And they meant wealth. By property, they meant wealth. This was in an age when most of the wealth, not all of it, but a lot of your wealth was in realty. It was in what we call that property. When we say property, we mean only two things: property, land and such, or personal possession, you know, that's my property, that book or that jacket or something. But there was also a lot of capital wealth. There was a very rich merchant class and banking class, but they almost all of them speculated. So their concern, they formulated this thing not to include the people but to exclude. And they fashioned a constitution that had almost no vote in it. The president wasn't elected by the people. He was elected by an electoral college, still is, as you know, through bitter experience, that was to meet in the respective states, and that would be made up of these men of substance who would then deliberate months after they've been elected by the people, and then months after the people had elected them, they would deliberate and they would decide who was going to be the president. So there was this filter thing. It was supposed to operate as a real filter. The people were like just simply an advisory group, you see. There was that. They had courts, but the judges served for life, and they were not elected by anybody. They were appointed by the president and confirmed by the Senate. They had a Senate. It was not popularly elected. It was It was elected by the various state legislatures in those days. That's been changed. That was amended. The only thing they had left was, so they had these three, executive, judiciary, legislative, broken into two branches that could check each other with staggered terms. The whole thing is a whole set of checks and locks and vetoes. Finally, they get to the House of Representatives, and just before that, James Wilson of Philadelphia got up and he said, I'm getting sick and tired of hearing about property and protecting wealth, protecting the rich from the poor and all that. I think government should be here for the elevation of humankind. And everybody said, yeah, that's right. Okay, right. And they went on rigging up this Constitution. When they got to the House of Representatives, two members of this delegation got up and said, look, if we're going to get this Constitution ratified and accepted, if this thing is going to be effective, you got to leave a piece of the action for the people. They didn't exactly use terms like a piece of the action. That came more later with the crap games in New York. But that was George Mason of Virginia, after whom George Mason University is named, and Benjamin Franklin of Pennsylvania. They both said, and Franklin made the point, he said, you know, the common soldiers served well and faithfully in the Revolution and all that, and you have to trust the people to some degree. And Madison wrote a very, in Federalist Paper number 10, it's a remarkable document. I've never seen any bourgeois leader with such economy of language lay it out and say what government is really about. Government is about how to, he said, this is the problem we have, how to get enough legitimacy for this government without making it too responsive to popular demand, but giving it the aura, give it the impression of being serving the popular people. How to make it a republic without making it too much of a republic, in other words. And then he has a phrase in there, he says, the most common and durable source of faction, and by faction he meant party, he meant class divisions. Every time he said faction, you could put the word class if you want. The most common and durable source of faction is the various and unequal distribution of property. Those who have and those who have not have forever been at odds. And goes on. I haven't read that stuff in years. I've written about it, actually. The 8th edition of Democracy for the Few has all that in it, one of the chapters. So the country didn't begin as a popular democracy. In fact, it was fashioned by men who feared democracy, denounced democracy. Elbridge Gerry said, democracy is a plague of history. Democracy is something we don't want. Roger Sherman, democracy is something to be feared. It's an excess. It's the meat of demagogues and blah, blah, blah, and all that stuff. Now, who voted for this House of Representatives and for these state legislatures? I can make it easy, the really long way around, to tell you who voted by telling you who did not vote. That takes more time. All the women in society did not vote. All Native American indigenous peoples with whom we, that misnamed Indians, did not vote and could not vote. All people of African descent could not vote, whether they were slaves or freedmen. And there was 250,000 freedmen in the North and 250,000 freedmen in the South who were free, had gotten their freedom manumitted from their slave holders and such. But they still couldn't vote. Very rare. Maybe some little communities in Massachusetts, some guy whose family came over in slavery in 1680 or something and was freed. Maybe he could have voted. I won't vouch. But just about all, most of them couldn't vote. All indentured servants could not vote because they really weren't citizens. They were indentured. And they were whites. They were Caucasians or near Caucasians or such who had to work off slavery like 5 years, 10 years, 15 years or something. And then they were allowed out, you know, and they became ordinary citizens. So that left only white males who could vote. No, most white males could not vote either because you needed to have some kind of property. As the gentleman pointed out, most of the propertyless white males It varied from state to state. In some states, it was as low as 10%, as you said, or even less. In other states, like Pennsylvania, where the property qualifications were a little less severe, it might have been 30% or so or more. Two centuries of struggle brought real gains in extending the franchise, and much of American history is this history of just getting the vote, getting the right to vote. Working class agitations in the 1820s and 1830s really developed. You know, the factory system was coming in, and suddenly there was a new class. They weren't artisans. They weren't small farmers. They were these people who literally made or worked just with their hands. And they were called, these workers, we call them workers today, they were called manufacturers. And you get it from the Latin, manus factum, making with the hands. So the bosses not only expropriated their labor, but eventually expropriated their name too. Now when we say manufacturers, we mean the owners. These manufacturers, they were also known as the mechanic class. They fought, and they were developing in substantial numbers, just as the founding fathers predicted, by the way, in Philadelphia. They said, we're going to get populations that are really going to accumulate in the cities. We're going to get a lot of people who don't have any property, any small farms in this. Because manufacturing was already starting by 1780. Alexander Hamilton already had child labor going and was praising it and went in the factories and said, isn't this wonderful, these little children, working class, children of the poor. And he said, it teaches them diligence and applying themselves, and they know how to move nimbly, and they work in this and that. Of course, he's getting rich off their labor, so he finds nothing but virtue in their exploitation. So the qualifications for white males were pretty much eliminated by 1830 and so. And this also enabled the election of Andrew Jackson. After about a century, 100 years, women won the right to vote. It took a mere 100 years. See the responsive, flexible democratic system here. 100 years of agitation, and women got the right to vote, as you know, in the 19th Amendment, passed in 1920. Another group of people who are still disfranchised is about 600,000 of them who do not have a vote for the Senate or the House, and I was one of them for about 12 years, are people who live in the District of Columbia. We have no vote. We have a delegate we can elect to the House of Representatives, and she votes. She can vote in committees and such, but she can't vote on final bills, and we have no representation in the Senate. I'm not there now. That's why I moved to California, so I could vote and get. No, that's not why. But the 15th Amendment, ratified in 1870, written in the blood of the Civil War, abolished voter discrimination because of race. It took another 100 years for that to materialize, and we're still in the middle of that struggle. In 1944, the Supreme Court ruled that whites-only party primaries were unconstitutional, that a party primary was an election. See, in the South, they had this subterfuge. Well, this isn't elections. It's got nothing to do with elections. It's a primaries, and the party, political party is a private group, and so we don't want any blacks voting in the primary. So, in other words, most legal restrictions, except for the District of Columbia and except for people in prison, and ex-prisoners, most legal restrictions have been removed, but there still are many administrative barriers, and that's what we're facing today. Now, the United States is the only Western democracy that makes it difficult for people to vote. They make it difficult. It's hard to sometimes find out, where the hell do I register? Where do I go? In a country like Sweden, for instance, which has much higher voter participation, the government and other countries like that, governments actively pursue programs to register voters. In the U.S., federal and state officials have a history of making it difficult to register. Registration centers, for instance, with very few exceptions, are open only during working hours. Well, you know what a lot of people do during working hours? They work, and they can't go register. You know, they can't give up a whole half a day and half a day's pay to go and register. Registration centers are often located in rather remote places, or they're frequently changed. Registration forms are often unnecessarily complex. They're sometimes in short supply, poorly distributed, rather sluggishly processed. In states like Georgia and Arizona, voter ID requirements and ID fees amount to an unconstitutional poll tax. That is, you have to pay something to get an ID card which enables you to register. Well, that's a poll tax. And we fought, that was another restriction that I didn't mention before. There are all sorts of restrictions before this, but I want to get to today because you could spend a couple of hours on the whole history of undermining the vote, restricting the vote, suppressing the vote, trying to keep it away and out of the hands of ordinary working and poor people. So the poll tax was abolished, but it comes in through the back door with ID fees and such. All of these things, by the way, are rationalized. You got them going today. The Republican Party has been cooking up, I don't want to say the whole Republican Party is this way, but this Bush reactionary leadership is really very good at finding solutions for things that aren't problems. Like they want to fix Social Security, they want to fix Medicare, they want to, all sorts of things. And they want to do something about voter fraud. They want to protect us from voter fraud because my vote will be negated out if some fraudulent person votes. The thing about voter fraud, I think in the last 20 years we found about 3 cases of it. You know, I mean, it's really not a problem. It's really not a major problem of the kind that justifies all these different kinds of things, 2-picture IDs, or you've got to spell your name exactly the same on the, if you got a middle initial on your driver's license, but you don't have a middle initial on your voter registration card, you're disqualified. All these kinds of little trip wires that are put up there are not there to protect you from fraud. When the United Auto Workers union members in the 2000 election all took

0: More than 1 in 5 registered voters don't vote because of long work hours, physical disabilities, parental responsibilities, familial responsibilities, lack of transportation, other things like that. Polling places are often situated in inaccessible locations or not very readily accessible. In one Texas county, officials closed down all of but one 13 polling stations, and Black and Latino voter turnout in this county plummeted. It dropped from 2,300 to 300. In parts of Mississippi, a person might have to register both at the town and county courthouses, which means round trip back and forth, about 90 miles of driving to register to vote. So, do you want people to vote or don't you? Well, that's obviously making it hard and making it hardest for the people who don't have transportation, don't have means, don't have that kind of time, don't have that kind of mobility. There is a whole literature in political science that says that the reason low-income people don't vote is because they suffer from an underdeveloped sense of civic duty. They haven't developed a sense of civic duty or sense of civic identification, and that's what it is. If this is so true, then why are so many barriers put up to prevent them from voting? If the problem is that they just are apathetic and they don't really want to vote, then why are you pulling every trick in the book to keep them from voting, you see? In fact, in the 2000 and in the 2004 election, there were remarkable turnouts among low-income African-American, poor white, Latino, Native American, and the like. There is in Northern, right here in Northern California, we have something called early voter registrars in some counties. They enable people to vote on the 2 days preceding election day. And this includes many people who would not otherwise have the opportunity. This includes being able to vote on Sunday. Voting should be held over a 3-day period, including 1 or 2 weekend days, as done in some countries that have witnessed beneficial effects in turnout. During the 1980s, under the presidency of Ronald Reagan, administration officials threatened to cut off federal aid to state and local agencies that assisted in voter registration drives. You see, it's very clear that they definitely do not want to get the vote out. Voting rights activists who tried to register people in welfare offices were arrested. In 1986, during the Reagan administration, FBI agents streamed into southern counties. They questioned all sorts of people as to whether or not you really are. They interrogated over 2,000 African Americans about whether their ballots had been fraudulently cast. They found no fraud. And isn't that interesting? FBI agents expending. What grounds then did they have to go in? If they found no fraud, what was the potential evidence or instigating evidence that made them go in there? Well, they were just ordered in by the Reagan Justice Department. You know who one of the people in the Justice Department, no, not under Reagan, under Nixon, who cut his teeth on suppressing the black vote, going up on lines and challenging voters on lines to whether or not they really can prove that they were registered and that they really are the person they say they are, and whether or not this ID they have is really legitimate. You know who was one of those people? It was a young lawyer. Who was it?
1: Rehnquist,
0: that's right. You win the prize later. Actually, you got to share it with him. But that's right. It was Rehnquist who later became a Chief Justice of the U.S. Supreme Court to preside over the Constitution and what was fair and just and good in America and all that. But, you know, that has a chilling effect on voters when the FBI comes to your house and starts challenging you. And the goal is to suppress the vote. And that motivation, I would say, is essentially more political than it is racial. In other words, if these African Americans were voting heavily Republican, they would not have been visited by Reagan Justice Department, and these acts of suppression would not have been happening. in 19-

0: 1992, a Democratic Congress passed a motor voter bill, and that was to increase voter turnout among the elderly, the poor, the infirm, by allowing citizens to register when they renewed their driver's license or applied for Social Security or unemployment benefit, welfare, or disability benefits. That when they went in for those, they could also register to vote. That bill was passed by Congress, and President Bush Sr. vetoed it. Why would an American president veto a bill, kill a bill that helped other Americans to vote? Why? Come on, where's my smart group? Because they were seen as voting the wrong way. That's right. This is a very smart class. I'm really happy. The following year, a bill was passed, and they got it through a Republican filibuster. It was brushed aside in the Senate, and it allowed for registration, but only for motor vehicle and motor vehicle departments and one other place. Remember, military recruitment stations. Not for disability, not for Social Security, not unemployment. No, you couldn't register anybody there. That got through, and that got signed by the president. Prison inmates are denied the vote. If you're in prison, you can't vote. There are two states where you can be in prison and you can still vote, because you still have a sovereign right. You're still a citizen of the country. And that's in Maine and Vermont. But by the way, prison inmates are counted as part of the population of the county where the prison is. So when it comes to federal funding, or when it comes to census and voter representation, those 700 prisoners in that area bring in money, federal funds, and maybe whatever the representation is, that it's more likely to get a seat in the House, in the state assembly, or whatever else. Because of that, this is yet another reason why there are all sorts of communities that clamor to have a prison built in their county, because that's going to increase their federal county funding and their representation, even though none of the people in that prison will vote. States vary as to how long you go without your franchise. There's about 4.5 million people in this country who are prohibited from voting because of past criminal records or because they're currently behind bars. 10 states impose lifetime disfranchisement on anyone ever convicted of a felony.
1: That was the first part of a one-hour lecture by Dr. Michael Parenti. Come back for his talk, Voting in the USA, How the Vote Was Won and Lost, when TUC Radio returns. Most of part two is dealing with the ways in which, most recently, votes get rigged and elections stolen. That includes the use in Florida of the loss of the franchise by felons to deny people the vote who were falsely accused. Parenti grew up in a conservative Catholic working-class Italian community in New York City. He's a prolific author and engaging speaker. He serves on the board of judges for Project Censored and is the author of 22 books, among them Democracy for the Few, Super Patriotism, History as Mystery, and most recently, God and His Demons. You can hear this program again on TUC Radio's website, tucradio.org. 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

0: 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I'm Sawa Khan, host of Mothering Earth in Wimberley, Texas. Today on Sprouts, the story of a community group fighting for environmental justice against multinational corporations that produce oil, gas, and tons of plastics. Literally hundreds of oil, gas, and petrochemical plants and refineries line an area in the Houston Ship Channel right next to neighborhood homes, schools, churches, hospitals, and local businesses. This truly gigantic industrial complex, operated by multinational corporations, pollutes the air, water, and soil with toxins that result in numerous health impacts, such as cancers, respiratory and cardiovascular diseases, and more. An activist group called Fenceline Watch has made it their mission to advocate for the people who live next to these plants. I spoke with Yvette Arellano, founder and director, and Shiv Srivastava, policy director of Fenceline Watch. I asked Yvette to explain their purpose.
1: Our mission is to stop toxic multi-generational harm on our Fenceline communities. We are a community-based environmental justice group on the east end of Houston, home of the largest petrochemical complex in the nation, second largest in the world. And we have three main pillars of work: petrochemicals, chemical disaster, and protecting the democratic process.
0: Tell me about the neighborhood in which you're located and where you do your work.
1: I'll give one neighborhood, Manchester and Magnolia, where over 90% Latino. We have a massive Spanish-speaking population. There's a bilingual school in our community that's over 64% English language learning, so folks are learning English for the first time. And it's a low-income community throughout the East End and for the majority of the Houston Ship Channel. So there's a lack of resources for healthcare, education, and job opportunities. Our communities are present pretty much adjacent to historically Black communities. That means we struggle not only with status, but also fears of family separation, language barriers, and petrochemical exposure. So that's what our communities look like. They look like predominantly migrant communities, whether we're speaking Spanish or Vietnamese. And we're buttressed up against these really dangerous fossil fuel infrastructure projects.
0: How many industrial plants are located in that neighborhood, and what are they producing?
1: The Houston Ship Channel area spans about 52 miles. The first 16 miles are what we really keep abreast of. And that encompasses over 600 petrochemical facilities and their subsidiaries. That's not only the projects themselves, but these massive tank yards. So massive tanks that hold petrochemical products. And I would say the fumes and off-gassing that comes along with it. So that's the piece about chemical disaster that Fenceline Watch also does. With so many chemical facilities, we're bound to have a flaring. That means at the top of these massive towering stacks, you can have these fireballs pretty much light, and they're supposed to be a safety system. But in reality, it's an everyday or a nightly burden. These odors come from these facilities and leach inside of homes and places like where we work also. We have window AC units, and so that exposure is that much more intense. It can happen at all hours of the night, including when we're sleeping or walking around in a park or going to a softball game or a soccer game. So there is really no division that would keep us safe from exposure.
0: Do the people who live in the neighborhood work at these industrial plants?
1: There's this misconception that a plant or a factory is going to operate in a small town that has, let's say, a meat packing plant. For the most part, these facilities contract workers from outside of the state to come and work at facilities. So they lack benefits and union representation and a lot of protections. Folks within our communities have your standard, 9-to-5 jobs, sometimes 2 at a time, working at grocery stores and within, other opportunities, but very rarely inside of facilities.
0: And what are the environmental issues faced by the residents there?
1: The daily burden of living inside of the communities is everything from having trouble breathing at night because there are releases of emissions from the petrochemical facilities. And these are oxygen displacing chemicals. And so you're waking up gasping for oxygen or having a hard time breathing. In our communities, you can wake up to trembling from a facility, whether it's expanding or it's operating or it's having some kind of construction on the site. When there's a chemical disaster, there are explosions, massive amounts of heat that are radiating from the fires themselves, and then an immense odor of chemicals that gives you nausea or headaches, vomiting, and in worst case scenario, shelter in places where you're forced to stay inside of your home, close all windows and doors and cover them with tarp and duct tape. And then you're uncertain how long this is going to last. So it could be anywhere from a matter of hours to days, which we've experienced. And so that also includes cutting off of streets. So the streets will shut down and there's no way for you to evacuate from the neighborhoods that are being directly impacted. That means grocery stores, schools, and the place where you might work would be shut down for an undisclosed amount of time. So your access to food and water and medication starts putting you in other hazardous conditions.
0: Let's get you in on the conversation, Shiv. How often are there leaks of dangerous gases or fires at these plants? And when that happens, are residents given any type of warning?
2: The Houston Ship Channel, it's home to over 600 chemical facilities. It's the largest petrochemical complex in the nation. It's the second largest in the world. So dangerous leaks, gases, and fires and explosions are unfortunately extremely common. Whether it's something like the flaring that Yvette was describing earlier at a facility that happens daily, or the odors of noxious gases that, kind of just sit and hang over our communities along the ship channel, it's quite common. Larger chemical disasters, unfortunately, are rather common too. So that's a massive explosion or a massive fire at a plant that go beyond even flaring and fumes. You have to cover your windows with plastic and switch off your air conditioner and stay in your home until you're given the all clear. In terms of if any warning is given, oftentimes it's after the fact. So they have online warning systems that for many in the community are not easily accessible or even easily understood. When we're dealing with elderly populations, which we have many of in our communities along the ship channel, getting on Twitter or getting on social media or going onto a very specific website to get that information can be very difficult. And unfortunately, local media outlets aren't going to cover, a release unless you see a giant fireball in the sky or there's a giant explosion. So we have a huge population within Texas and in Houston that speak Spanish. They're limited English proficient individuals. Almost 30% of Texas households speak primarily Spanish. And what we see oftentimes during disaster or leaks or fires is that if an alert is given out, it's not given out in a means of communication that's easily or widely understood by the communities most impacted.
0: So there's no audible system like a horn that blasts, a signal that people would hear?
2: In the past, there used to be alert systems and horns in the community that would sound. And the Houston Ship Channel itself is over 52 miles. And so it is a patchwork of different communities and different counties as well. And so each one is slightly different, which also complicates getting alert out to communities. Because, for example, if a facility isn't in Harris County in Houston, but just next door in Pasadena, that's a different county, and their alert system is a completely different website. But they do have internal alarm systems at the facilities that can sound. But there's no guarantee that community that is right next to these facilities is able to hear those audible alarms. In the past, certain facilities used to have such systems. We have one facility not too far from our offices where we're speaking today that used to actually have an alarm system. But once it changed hands to a new corporate owner, they actually mothballed that alert system. So now there are no alarms.
0: Is there any state or federal government agency that's doing any kind of ongoing testing of the air, the water, you know, the soil for pollution?
2: There is a regulatory framework, both at the federal, state, and county level for things like air monitoring. But what we're experiencing right now in the current landscape is regulatory backsliding. So in Houston, Harris County has a county air monitoring system that monitors air quality. At the state level, we have the Texas Commission on Environmental Quality that has their own TCEQ air monitoring network that is mandated by federal regulations such as the Clean Air Act. However, what we've seen oftentimes is even when there are exceedances of air emissions, for example, that are beyond federal regulations, outside of noting them, there isn't any kind of redress for those emissions. Sometimes a penalty is assessed against a company, but we haven't seen the kind of strong enforcement currently or even in the past that pushes these facilities to actually bring in these excess emissions, whether they're water discharges or emissions to air. So we do have regulatory frameworks that exist that are supposed to be monitoring these things. But unfortunately, what we've seen is even if we're getting data showing that more toxics than are permitted are being released, we're not seeing any kind of operationalization of bringing those emissions in and holding to account these corporations that are going past it.
0: And so you mentioned water discharges. So that, so does this pollute your local water supply as well?
2: Petrochemical production is a water-intensive process. It requires water. Texas currently has been experiencing drought for several years on and off different parts of the state. We're running out of potable water. We're now dealing with the expansion of desalination projects that are meant to take basically ocean water and try to make them potable, but not for use by humans and communities, but rather just for industry itself. And so not only are we dealing with chemical discharges into our water, but we're also dealing with the privatization of water for facilities.
0: Yvette, what evidence is there of health issues linked to the pollution from these plants?
1: Within 14 of the facilities along the Houston Ship Channel, there are 776 health impact points, ranging from cancer or elevated cancer levels in the community, developmental issues with small children who are growing into puberty, hematological issues. So think about blood diseases and how much oxygen blood can carry over into your lungs. Just having limited capacities for absorbing oxygen. It could be haptic issues. So issues with your liver, ocular, affecting your vision, renal and respiratory issues, neurological issues developing, and not only children in fetal development, but small children and even middle-aged, primarily healthy people who then experience memory loss, you know, that can then be attributed to aging diseases. We have body weight issues. So if you're thinking about what is a primary indicator for community health, the low birth weight in children is actually used by the federal government as an indicator for community health. And it's one that's affected through this kind of toxic exposure. Reproductive health. So in concern to communities' health and women's health, both women and men and, you know, childbirth and people with sterility that's growing in the community, endocrine disruptors affecting hormones in our community members, where it also leads to sterility or different patterns of growth. Immunological issues. So your body isn't as strong to combat, let's say, the flu or other viruses. And instead of having a period of flu, you end up having a month worth of flu symptoms because your body can no longer handle it. Cardiovascular issues. We see a lot of folks within our communities having, you know, heart issues, strokes, even linkages to diabetes, which chemical exposure has been linked to diabetes. So the list goes on and on.
0: You're listening to Sprouts, radio from the grassroots, a weekly program bringing you local radio productions of global interest. Today, we're bringing you the story of a community group in Houston, Texas, fighting for environmental justice. I'm Salwa Khan, here today with Yvette Arellano, founder and executive director, and Shiv Srivastava, policy director for Fenceline Watch. Yvette, the companies responsible for these toxic emissions, which are happening regularly, are they doing anything about it?
1: It comes down to profits over people's health. You think about oil, you think about gas, you think about fracking, you think about these massive energy companies making billions of dollars with little to no oversight, especially under the administration we're operating in. So when you have these two competing interests, profits in an oil state like Texas are going to speak much louder than the health of our communities. And unfortunately, that's the predicament we find ourselves in, is that as community advocates and community members, we're having to champion our own lives and fight for our own human rights, for clean environment, the right to breathe clean air, water, and to live freely within our own communities.
0: Shiv, are these facilities expanding?
2: So new infrastructure is going in rapidly, and it's primarily fueled by plastics. So plastics are based on fossil fuels that are processed into petrochemicals that go to then create plastic precursors. And so what we have is a litany of new types of infrastructure that are co-located on existing facilities. So whether that's an ethane cracker, in which ethane is cracked, ethane is found in LNG, liquefied natural gas, frack gas, that then is cracked into ethylene, which is a necessary building block to make plastic products. We're also seeing expansion in the names of things like chemical recycling, which is essentially what the petrochemical industry says is a means to recycle plastic by burning it through pyrolysis back into its molecular building blocks to then create new products. But as we've seen, that technology is not actually able to do what industry claims. Less than 3% of that can actually be turned into usable product. And so we are seeing expansion, and unfortunately, we're seeing it be subsidized by our taxpayer dollars. And in terms of the petrochemical industry, over the past 5 years, we've seen along the Houston Ship Channel several of the facilities that are in our community add lines for polyethylene production or high-density ethylene production. And it's oftentimes being subsidized by county money or state money or unfortunately even federal dollars. And what it's really doing is metastasizing a problem. When you have the number of plants that we have, when they are so close to our communities, you start having to look at the cumulative impacts. It's not one facility that's putting out toxic air emissions or toxic discharges to water. It's 600. And it starts to stack on top of each other. And as these facilities expand, that then starts to expand and deepen the kind of risks and harms faced by our community.
0: These companies say that they're bringing economic benefits to the community. Is that true?
2: This is the narrative that we often hear from the oil and gas petrochemical industry, that they are necessary economic drivers. But the vast majority of our communities, our port communities that are next to these facilities, are in the lower quartile of socioeconomic indicators. They're food deserts. They don't have access to healthcare. And a vast majority of the people that live near these facilities do not work in these facilities. In fact, the oil, gas, and petrochemical industry over the past several years has been moving to cut as many jobs as possible. Chevron just announced the reduction of 20% of their global employee count. In Houston, that is about 575 people that have just lost their job. Automation in these facilities is increasing. And what used to formerly be union jobs that had pensions and that had benefits and that were additive in some way to the community no longer really exists. And instead, we have contract workers, usually young single men coming from neighboring states, whether it's Colorado or New Mexico, that spend a portion of the year working in these facilities, oftentimes living in motels or temporary housing that don't really have any roots in the community. And that brings about all of the associated issues with an influx of young single men into our communities. And so what's occurring is that our communities along the port, along the Houston Ship Channel, are being asked to take on the environmental, the health, and the safety risks. And they're not experiencing any of the economic boom. And in fact, we're subsidizing nearly $1 billion worth of tax breaks for the petrochemical industry. We're giving subsidies, tax breaks to ExxonMobil. It's the seventh most profitable company in the world. They're receiving the largest subsidy of $200 million here in the state of Texas. So it's not only that our communities are not getting economic benefits from it. In fact, we are actually paying these facilities. We are paying the industry that is doing such harm to our community.
0: Yvette, are there any zoning laws?
1: A lot of people have that question because zoning is essential for safe communities and for the building of industrial zones like the ones we're talking about. But in reality, zoning doesn't exist. And in fact, the city of Houston and cities like it are proud to say that there's a lack of zoning. And they use the guise of small business to kind of promote it, saying, well, you know, if you're trying to open up a family business, do you want us telling you where you can and can't put it? Right. But we're not talking about family businesses. Like Shiv said, we're talking about multinational fossil fuel interests that are being sited next to schools and hospitals.
0: What strategies do companies use to override complaints from residents?
2: So let me quickly tell you about a community that's not terribly far from our offices where we're sitting today, known as Manchester. Here they have a playground, and right across the street is Valero. So the color of the playground is teal and yellow, and those are the colors of Valero. Those are the corporate colors of Valero. The park itself is a public-private partnership park. So the park actually dates back several decades. It's a very old park, but it is no longer run by the city. It's instead a joint partnership that includes several industry players, including Valero and Chevron and Exxon. The children go back to school every school year with branded backpacks of Valero and other industry players because they give money for supplies and they provide backpacks. Houston's not just home to a giant petrochemical complex. We're also home to the world's largest medical center. And yet we don't see a lot of medical research coming out on the impacts of petrochemicals on human health here in Houston, because many of those hospitals and facilities have endowment by the oil and gas industry. And so what we see oftentimes is that oil, gas, and petrochemical interests have so ingratiated themselves in almost every facet of city and state that it becomes very difficult to hold them to account. But what we see the reality of is that our taxpayer dollars are going to subsidize this industry, to prop it up, despite renewables and other new technologies that are much safer and more reliable, as we've seen during the many natural disasters Houston has had in the state of Texas. But we continue to use our taxpayer money to prop this up. And there's not enough discussion on the externalized costs. Children wouldn't have to go back to school with a bag that has an oil and gas logo on it if we weren't giving hundreds of millions of dollars away to a petrochemical company. We wouldn't have to rely on them providing school supplies or providing money for health screenings if we weren't externalizing the costs of the damage and the harms that they're doing to the community. So it's a rather toxic, and I use that intentionally, a rather toxic relationship that's occurred where the same players that are doing harm then step in as though they are providing a social service to undo the harms that they're causing. And we're actually footing the bill for it.
0: So what recourse do you and residents have?
1: For community members that are living along the fence line, your cell phone is such a powerful weapon. And like we see with the current ICE immigration raids, you know, simply documenting is its own powerful force, because then you're helping elevate and expose the reality of what's going on. And what's happened here is that, you know, people have assumed for years that third world countries in the global south are the only ones to shoulder toxic burdens, and they completely look away from what's going on in the Gulf Coast, in the Houston Ship Channel, in Cancer Alley, in, you know, the areas affected by urban fracking in California. And we need to start exposing the reality more and more, sharing with each other what the health effects and what the cost is of extremely cheap products that are completely unnecessary in society.
0: That's it for Sprouts. You've been listening to Mothering Earth on environmental justice. Special thanks to my guests, Yvette Arellano, founder and executive director, and Shiv Srivastava, policy director for Fenceline Watch. Production assistance came from Robert Curry. The Sprouts theme music is Torpedoes on Tuesday by Poison Control Center. 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I'm Salwa Khan in Wimberley, Texas. 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
4: This is your KYRS live and local calendar for May 22nd to the 25th. Friday through Monday, Burning Cow Barter Fest with T. Dodger, Weary Traveler, Ned, and many others at Tombstone Ranch, south of Springdale. Friday, Just Plain Darren at the Riddler, Eternal Jones at Chan's Red Dragon, the Jason Perry Band and the Ronaldos at Zola, and Hisem Tux Himenin at the Chameleon. Saturday, Deb the Wolf at the Rocket Market, Jerry Lee Raines at the Riddler, Steve Livingston at Bar None Barbecue, DA and the Blue Notes at Chan's Red Dragon, Antique Sex Machine, Madrona Hollow, and the Jonathan Hallbrook Combo at Zola, and the KYRS Benefit Show with Buffalo Jones, Tomboy, Landline, and Betsy Rogue at the Chameleon. 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
7: Here's a surprise. Paul McCartney uses AI in his music. 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

0: Spokane, home to the many and probably even you.
1: Ever think about how cluttered our streets are? According to the Cascadia Consulting Group, 37.8 million pounds of waste are littered each year in Washington.
0: That's about 5 pounds per person. What would the Lorax say? Keep the streets clean. Don't be a litter bug. Leave places cleaner than you found it.

Greetings from Tromerville. This is Lloyd Kaufman, president of Troma Entertainment and creator of The Toxic Avenger. 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

This is your KYRS live and local calendar for May 22nd to the 25th. Friday through Monday, Burning Cow Barter Fest with T. Dodger, Weary Traveler, Ned, and many others at Tombstone Ranch, south of Springdale. Friday, Just Plain Darren at the Riddler, Eternal Jones at Chan's Red Dragon, the Jason Perry Band and the Ronaldos at Zola, and Hisemtux Himenin at the Chameleon. Saturday, Deb the Wolf at the Rocket Market, Jerry Lee Raines at the Riddler, Steve Livingston at Bar None Barbecue, DA and the Blue Notes at Chan's Red Dragon, Antique Sex Machine, Madrona Hollow, and the Jonathan Hallbrook Combo at Zola, and the KYRS Benefit Show with Buffalo Jones, Tomboy, Landline, and Betsy Rogue at the Chameleon. Sunday, Just Plain Darren at the South Hill Grill, Spare Parts at Arborcrest, and Riley Anderson at Iron Horse in the Valley. Monday, Open Jam at Jackson Street, Christopher Lucas at Wine and Taps, and Initiate at the Big Dipper. 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
0: What will you do when there's no bees left in our backyards?
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5: Oh, what's this? 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

This is your KYRS live and local calendar for May 22nd through the 25th. Friday, Gil Rivas at AK Asian, Jerry Lee Raines at the 291 Brew House, DA Blues at Jackson Street, the Kevin Shea Band at Iron Horse in the Valley, and Seditious Activity at the Big Dipper. Friday and Saturday, The Shift at Bolo's and Fire from Ashes at Fizzy Mulligan's. Saturday, Gil Rivas at the Bearded Ginger, Lily Isabella at Birdie Sports Bar, Show Me the Body, Ingrown, and Click at the District, Being as an Ocean, Lagrimas, Commoner, and 37 at the Big Dipper, and the KYRS Benefit Show with Buffalo Jones, Tomboy, Landline, and Betsy Rogue at the Chameleon. Sunday, Just Plain Darren at the South Hill Grill, Spare Parts at Arborcrest, and Riley Anderson at Iron Horse in the Valley. 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
1: 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I'm your host, Ramses Ja.
2: He is Ramses Ja. I am Q Ward. You are tuned in to Civic Cypher.
1: That you are. Stick around.
3: Today we're going to do something special.
1: Because it is necessary. I want you to stick around a little later on in the show. We're going to have a nice, long conversation where we stretch our legs. We are going to discuss an essay written by Stacey Muhammad entitled The Politics of Consequence. This is something that she explores. This is where she explores narratives that are built into the culture using media. Television, movies, things like this, and how those can affect our view of each other on the ground. And we've actually covered other stories that kind of do the same thing. We're going to connect all those dots for you, but we really think that that subtle influence really does affect how we regard each other. And this can be particularly damaging for marginalized communities, historically marginalized communities, in particular Black and brown communities. We're going to hear from Q Ward. The modern cost of racism. This is something that Q has sent over, and we're going to take today to make sure that we get a chance to actually lean in to what racism costs. We have had conversations over the years. John Hope Bryan comes to mind, but you know, we have some audio to share with you, and of course Q's thoughts. And we're going to start off the show talking about the five tactics MAGA uses to avoid discourse. And this is not meant to unfairly pick on MAGA. This is really pointed toward, you know, trying to establish meaningful dialogue with people that consider themselves to be MAGA supporters. And we're going to share from Politicked Revolt. Right now, though, and as always, we'd like to start off with a feel-good feature. Today's Ebony Excellence comes from The Root. Spelman's graduating class is getting ready to throw their caps in the air. Making history this year are the seven, yes, seven, Spelman sisters who have earned the title of valedictorian because their shining academic record and their on- and off-campus participation in research, internships, and fellowships designed to help make the future world a better place. To celebrate this incredible history-making achievement for the Spelman students, The Root did a deep dive into who they are and what makes them the students who have been selected to represent their class. I do want to implore you to check out The Root's article on these seven sisters. Obviously, we won't have time to kind of give you full bios on all seven of them, but trust me, these are fantastic folks. I want to share their names because they deserve that much. The names are Ayana Ringo, Alyssa Richardson, Nia Sari Perry, Coriana White, Sophia Davis, Mariama Diallo, Alexis Renee Sims.
2: I think that might be Nia Sarai, not Sari.
1: Okay, Sarai. Oh yeah, Sarai, you're right. Sorry. Nia Sari Perry. Let me make sure I say that right. Obviously we chose this because on this show, we cover a lot of heavy topics that, you know, sees Black people usually in the worst state, sometimes in the worst moment of their life. And we are more than that. We are creators. We are, you know, obviously brilliant minds and valedictorians. We are contributors to society. And, you know, this feature exists so that we can make sure to balance out the heaviness that this show exists to really cover try to use the whole sum total of this content to impact the way things are in this country. All right, let's move it on. Five tactics MAGA uses to avoid discourse. Again, I want to credit the source for this. This is from Politicked Revolt. You're welcome to search them on all social media platforms. Instagram would be my recommendation. Politicked Revolt, once again. Q and I, we spend a lot of time in this space. And it is inevitable that we are confronted. Usually it's in the comments, but only because that's the easiest place for people to get their bars off. But in the real world, too, we are confronted by people who think they have something to get off. They're going to have their gotcha moment when they see us out in the wild. It never works And that's not a brag. Q and I were just having this conversation. I don't think of myself as a person that would brag. It doesn't work because it is often illogical, and it is either exceptionally self-serving, which I believe to be morally bankrupt, or these people are incredibly misinformed, and they use talking points that were fed to them by these right-wing organizations that are based in hate. And those talking points they use to shield their hate. In other words, this flawed logic that masks what often ends up being really prejudice. And so they don't really have a solid ground to stand on if they want to make a logical, informed argument when it comes to us. But one of the things that we've noticed, and again, Politic Revolt has pointed this out, is that there's a lot of things that you can expect when you engage in conversation, what you might hope to be healthy conversation with folks who are on the MAGA side of things. Q usually gets on me because sometimes I actually do have conversations in good faith with some MAGA folks.
4: Tripping.
1: and I know that, you know, if they're MAGA at this point in the game, then they, you know, they've made up their mind long before they met Ramses. They've seen all the things happen, and they know kind of where they are. It's just odd that they would bring that energy to me, because everybody knows what I stand for. It's not like everybody. It's literally what I do. So without further ado, let's get into kind of what you can expect in terms of the tactics, again, that MAGA uses to avoid healthy discourse, in hopes, again, this is our point, in hopes that you would ultimately be able to find a way to have a healthy, informative conversation with people who maybe are standing in their own way and standing in the way of the logic and the facts and indeed the gravity of the moment. So these are methods Trump cultists use to argue or deflect against facts, logic, data, and science. These are the five core tactics they use to exhaust discussions and make sure a real conversation or debate never happens. First, and the one that you might hear most often, is called the straw man. Here's where you point out that Trump started a war without going through Congress. Your MAGA counterpart responds and says you hate America and want to see it destroyed. You never said anything of the sort, but now you're defending your patriotism instead of talking about that war. Okay, your original point is completely deflected. And then they are gloating like they want a conversation because they argue against something you never said. That's called the straw man fallacy. They take your actual point, replace it with something adverse, and argue against that fallacy instead. To be fair, the people that are, this is Ramses, these are my words now, the people that do this effectively will often replace your initial point with a point that is perhaps adjacent or very closely related. And so they're conflating two things that an objective person might see that connection, but you might be having a conversation about the nuance, because a lot of times the nuance is where the disagreement takes place, you know, for reason among reasonable people who are debating in good faith. And so, again, you have to be mindful of that and kind of hold your ground. This is the singular point I was making when I said that thing. What you said was not what I said. And again, they're very good at kind of getting close to that and conflating it. And so I will continue. From these are now the words again of Politic Revolt. They go, in 1960, psychologist Peter Watson at the University College London found that the brain does not look for truth. They're looking for the fastest way to protect what they already believe. So their brain is not asking if you're right. Their brain is asking how to make you look wrong. You're questioning the war. You're siding with the enemy. Address Trump's criminal convictions. You have Trump derangement syndrome. By the way, the guy that came up with that Trump derangement syndrome, I think he got arrested for some kitty gross kitty stuff.
4: Of course he did.
1: Yeah. Anyway, you ask about deportations to foreign prisons, detentions with no due process. This is something that we talk about quite a bit on the show. ICE, namely, in those deportations. They'll claim that you want open borders. That's, again, not something that either of us have ever said. they never want to argue with what anyone actually says. They just try to make sure that your argument never gets heard. And so this is sort of a blanket, a wet blanket that they try to throw on the point that you're making, instead of having, again, that good faith engagement with the very point that you're making in the conversation. So again, that is the straw man fallacy. We got a few of these to go through. So I want to make sure that, you know, we have a little bit of back and forth. And I know that this is something that you've encountered too. So
4: continue. Okay.
1: All right. We'll move it on. Whataboutism. This is something that I definitely know that you talked about before. Okay. So whataboutisms. Let's say you address Trump firing his attorney general. And then they say, well, what about Hillary's emails? Okay. You mentioned the war started without Congress. And they say, well, what about Biden? And they never answer a single question because they know they can't answer it. This is called whataboutism. We're all extremely familiar with this one. It goes all the way to the top. Instead of responding to your point, they drag a completely different issue into the conversation to divert away from the original point. Psychologist Daniel Kahneman at Princeton University found that the brain can only track a limited number of ideas at the same time. The moment someone introduces a second problem, the brain splits its attention. Now, if you add a third and a fourth problem, the brain can't keep up and loses the original thread. They do this to exploit the brain's attention, or lack thereof. And they do this because they see other people do it and it works. It's not like they have some grand plan or anything. Every time they say, what about, they're not making a point. They're running away from yours. Whataboutism is not a defense. It's a weak person's confession that they have no arguments, so they deflect. Again, this is a tactic that is, we'll say, a similar tactic to the straw man argument. Not the same, of course. And again, this is something that I saw this on C-SPAN recently, where I couldn't name the folks I was watching on C-SPAN, but what I did see said there was a person that was addressing someone in Trump's cabinet saying, or it was Pete Hegseth, actually. They were saying, you know, Pete Hegseth, you're the secretary of, should be defense, but the secretary of war. And you've seen the president go back and forth on this, that, and the third. Do you feel that he is mentally capable of continuing to serve as the commander-in-chief of the United States of America, in your opinion? And instead of addressing the points that they made to say, hey, Donald Trump has done this, he's been inconsistent with this, he's, you know, we've had some problems and it's concerning the American people, what do you say to people insofar as your assessment of his mental faculties? Pete Hegseth says, did you ask any of these questions of Joe Biden? And the representative that was questioning him said, well, sir, Joe Biden is not the president of the United States of America. He says, well, when he was, were you questioning him? And I forget the line of where the rest of the questions went. But I think it was something like, well, I wasn't serving in this position when Joe Biden was president. So I did not have the ability to ask him that. Joe Biden didn't take us to war, blah, blah, blah. Donald Trump is the president, blah, blah, blah, the Senate third. And so she kind of held her composure. But what he illustrated was, again, this idea of whataboutism. So a couple of things to bear in mind. And again, if you give them enough times to shift direction in the conversation, it's more likely that you're going to lose that original thread.
4: Important to point out before you move on. Mm-hmm. They use this to exploit the brain's attention as nonsense. The next sentence is the truth. They do this because they see other people do it and it works.
1: There it is.
4: They're not thinking with that level of sophistication. They're not scholars who say, I'm going to use this
1: deploy
4: to
1: these tactics.
4: Yeah. Your mind in that. No, they saw somebody do it on television. They don't actually have anything
1: they're
4: for
1: usually
4: you.
1: Usually just talking points. So you're right. Yeah.
4: And it's the same talking points. Yep. That's how you know.
1: That's
4: it's like a pamphlet
1: exactly.
4: They hand out. They all say the same thing. Rams and I almost laugh when it happens. Yeah. It's like, oh, man, we thought we were about to
1: have a real conversation.
4: We were about to have a conversation with somebody. You just one of those things.
1: And they're often debunked, yeah. Well debunked. And so we're like, oh, and to even try to show them that the point that they're trying to make is debunked, they just kind of, it's like trying to catch a weasel. It's very, very challenging. And so, again, if you're moving forward in good faith, you have to know that this is coming your way. You have to remain diligent and vigilant. I suggest writing the point that you're going to make and then let them do whatever they're going to do. And then looking back at the point, this is what I said. This is the point I'm making. Are we prepared to now have this conversation? Because writing things down makes it you know, static and rigid and inflexible. And a lot of times you need some rigidity to get through a good faith conversation with people who subscribe to this way of thinking. I'll continue.
5: Yeah, please.
1: Okay. All right. So ad hominem. Number three, you point out Trump is breaking the law. They say you have Trump derangement syndrome and you hate America. Trump is still breaking the law, but now the conversation is deflected to whether you are crazy instead of what Trump actually did. This is called an ad hominem attack. To put it simply, they are just insulting you to avoid answering any questions. The goal is to attack your credibility before your argument even gets evaluated. This is something that we deal with a lot here. Right. Are you a lawyer? Right. Not, you know, do you have lawyers? Do you consult with lawyers? Are you a lawyer? And if we are a lawyer, well, do you have a PhD? And if you do have a PhD, have you ever worked in politics? And if you have worked in politics, have you ever been the president? You know, that at some point they will there is no line. At some point they will find something that you haven't done. It's to discredit you. Right. Not that I'm a reasonably informed American citizen. And this is what I do professionally. And that's really what most people, and if you have something that you can introduce in terms of facts, journalistically credible sourcing or academic sourcing for your facts, I'm happy to take a look at it and we can have that conversation. I've had to, just by the virtue of the fact of the work that I do, had to change my mind several times. And I eat crow on these very same microphones when I apologize to my listeners for having made a mistake, or I will inform them of, hey, I have a change of opinion. Here's the new information I have. And this is why this now makes more sense to me. Had to do it many times, okay? It's the people that use this ad hominem stuff where you know, okay, you're coming after me personally, that we're not about to have a good faith conversation. You're now starting to insult me. You want this to turn into a fight, so I'll get frustrated. So again, another thing to bear in mind, if you're having a good faith conversation, you have to know this is a tactic. Keep your composure. I suggest writing it down. It works for me. All right, let me continue. Okay, number three. All right, here we were. The goal is to attack your credibility before your argument even gets evaluated. Psychologist Robert, I think this is Cialdini at Arizona University, found that many people do not evaluate arguments in a vacuum. They decide whether to listen based on who's talking. Ad hominem makes the audience question you, whether you are even worth listening to before they even engage with what you said. They can't argue facts, so they come after you instead. And the moment you start defending yourself, the argument is over, and they have avoided answering any questions. So that's kind of the end there. You want to continue, or you got something there? Just keep going.
4: I'm glad that we're doing this, because if we encounter this, with almost everyone that we come across knowing exactly what we do, imagine, like you said, the lay person at Thanksgiving dinner or at lunch at work or just talking to friends in a group chat, not having any weapons or tools.
1: A structure.
4: Yeah. To counter what we know for sure happens every time.
1: Yep, every time.
4: So I'm just kind of thrilled that we're doing. We need to do another show where the whole show is this.
1: Just that. Yeah. We and cite examples.
4: Yeah.
1: Yeah. From the real world. So I'm not mad at that. Okay. So let's move it on. Number four. This one is the burden of proof flip. All right. Charlie Kirk built his entire career on this trick. Goes on to say he would show up to college campuses, make wild claims with no evidence, and then demand that students disprove him on the spot. It was never a real debate. It was an ambush on unprepared kids. This is called the burden of proof flip. The person making the claim is always responsible for proving the claim. You show them a court ruling, they claim the judge is corrupt. You show them a study, the science is corrupt. You show them a news report, the outlet is fake news. Every piece of evidence you bring just gets added to the conspiracy. There is no evidence they will accept because accepting evidence was never part of the agenda. Psychologist Daniel Kahneman found that once someone convinces themselves of something, their brain treats

0: another one that is kind of strange because some of the things cannot be proven. They're like faith-based. And I don't mean faith-based like I believe in God. But while we're here, let's go with that. Okay. I'm going to show up. I, Ramses, Ja, is going to show up on a campus. And I'm going to say, I'm going to put up a sign and a chair. And I'm going to say, God exists. Prove me wrong. It, since the whole entire basis of that belief is faith-based, there is no evidence, scientific evidence, that anyone can show to prove or disprove it.
1: And the most masterful trick with that is you're putting the burden of proof on the other
0: person. Exactly.
1: You're presenting yourself as expert.
0: Yeah.
1: But you prove it.
0: Yeah. And the only thing that you can prove to me is that your faith lies in a different logic tree, I suppose, or a different, you know, paradigm, and or the same, right? But you cannot disprove the paradigm in which my faith exists, because it only exists in my. I could tell you, hey, I witnessed miracles, God talked to me, blah blah blah, and you can't prove that that didn't happen,
1: correct?
0: Because you weren't there, right? And so. Similarly, you know, and even if you do have some data, a lot of times, and Charlie Kirk wasn't the only person, there's a lot of people that do this sort of thing. And not all of them have stages like Charlie Kirk's. Some of these people walk up to me and Q in airports or in normal life, where we live, by our houses, whatever. And, you know, they'll say, hey, so whatever the argument is, you know, it really doesn't matter. But they'll say, how do you prove that whatever the justice system wasn't weaponized to go after Donald Trump? And again, everything that we do on this show, everything that we do in real life as a result, because our life is, at least the knowledge that we take into our day-to-day interactions, is based off of the knowledge that we accumulate doing this journalistically credible research on and for this program, means that we have verifiable sources. But just like this says, people will attack the sources. Oh, that you're listening to the left wing, you know, media. Okay. Oh, well, you know, those schools are they're you know, schools are left wing indoctrination chambers. Okay. And one of the things that I usually see, Q knows this, he's laughing. Q knows this, but one of the things that I see up front is that the truth often, frequently, majority of the time, has a liberal bias to it, a progressive slant to it, right? And that is just the truth, the objective truth. The thing is, you're more likely to find, and this is not Ramses, I don't have the data in front of me, but please Google it, and if I'm wrong, tell me. Please tell me. You find me at Ramses Ja. Crucify me, but I know I'm not, because this is not something I've come across. Once again, we do journalistic credible sources here. The lies that are found in politics, the vast majority of them come from the right wing. I didn't say all of them, so don't come at me with that. I said the vast majority of the lies come from the right wing. Historically, this has been true. Conservatives. And those lies are often based in prejudice, faith-based elements that cannot be proven or disproven. And if they can be proven, the data that is being used to prove the talking points are half-baked at best. They lack critical context. Remember critical race theory that taught that critical context? You know why Republicans tried to attack critical race theory? It's so that they would not have to suffer the consequences of enduring the critical context when they continue to spew their racist talking points. 13% of the population commits 70% of the crime. No, 13% of the population gets arrested for that many crimes. And let's talk about the why. That's the part of the conversation they never want to have. They never want to have, okay, so who's committing all these crimes against children since you're so dead set on protecting them? Oh, it turns out that's white men. Have we ever had that conversation, right? So again, these ad hominem stuff, or is that what I was saying? Let me find it. The burden of proof flip. And the ad hominem stuff while we're here is, again,

0: and a tactic that is often used. And while I'm here too, I want to make sure that I don't unfairly pick on white men. I know white men are my brothers. I'll always say that as often as I have a mic in an audience. I do know that many white men are aware of this data, the black data and the white men data, and are taking meaningful steps to change that. But it is important to provide context for all of these things. All right, let's get to this last point here. The slippery slope fallacy. You say the government shouldn't be able to detain and deport people without due process. That's something we definitely said on the show. They say you want to let criminals pour into the country. You never said anything about criminals, but now they're arguing about something you never brought up. This is called the slippery slope fallacy. They take one reasonable idea and claim it will automatically lead to the most extreme outcome imaginable. Man, if that don't sound like a Trump supporter. And I say it's fear-based often, and you push back gently sometimes and say that it is hate-based. More likely it's hate-based, but it is the fear basis that allows them to get this bar off and go to the extreme, and now you're dealing with the extreme stuff. Let me get back to the conversation. I'll let you kind of wrap it up here. They create an extreme fallacy to deflect from your statement. No evidence, no logical steps. They're just creating fear. Psychologist Paul Ekman at the University of California, San Francisco, found that fear overrides rational thinking faster than any other emotion. Once the brain perceives a threat, it stops evaluating evidence and starts looking for an exit. The slippery slope is implemented to trigger the fear response before the brain can ask whether the threat is even real. Scare people enough and they stop thinking, Fox News. And people who stop thinking are easy to control. Oh, my God. Just ask Fox News and Newsmax. It says it right there. So yeah, Q.
1: Sometimes the points are made before we speak. Like, what do I say after that? Just ask Fox News and Newsmax. Like, not figuratively, literally, yeah. To the tune of how much money?
0: It was close to 750 million. It was more than 750 million, that much I know.
1: Yeah, so... What's interesting is the slippery slope and the flip are used in tandem sometimes.
0: Yeah. Yep.
1: Right? They will flip that fear onto you and or accuse you of doing it. I was called a fearmonger.
0: Yeah, that's right.
1: By real friends of mine.
0: Friends of yours, yeah.
1: For responding to a threat
0: that was actually happening in real life.
1: Threat in real time against my children.
0: Yes.
1: Me responding to that and making it known that it was happening made me the fearmonger who was brainwashed by left-wing media. Confusing, because as you said, that was not a response to what was happening. The response was, that's not happening to your kids. Nope. The question wasn't, are your kids okay? Someone was made uncomfortable by what I was dealing with. And for whatever one of these fallacies we want to introduce, something about the way that they think, feel, and maybe even vote was revealed in that moment.
0: Yeah.
1: Because it defaulted to one of those.
0: Mm-hmm.
1: I was the fear-mongering, brainwashed, left-wing nut basket.
2: This is crazy.
1: For responding to a threat by our government, unfortunately, against my children. It's a scary place to be, man.
0: If I may.
1: Please.
0: For folks that don't know this part of the story, the threat, and I saw this, the threat was, can I tell a little bit about it?
1: By all means. Okay.
0: So the threat was ICE agents had been called to the school where your children go to school.
1: ICE agents had made it known. Rewind. The Board of Education in the state of Arizona, in response to Trump lifting what was essentially
0: protections
1: for schools, churches, mosques, hospitals. There were actually places where you couldn't go. The president lifted that.
0: Mm-hmm.
1: And Arizona raised their hand to say, yes, sir.
0: Yeah.
1: So the school reached out to me to let me know, hey, ICE activity at the school is imminent.
0: Yep. That was it. Okay. And then you had to leave the studio to go get your children from school. I won't go into the details, but your children are vulnerable. A lot of people's children are vulnerable to that. And so, again, this wasn't imagined. This was a real threat to your actual family that you had to respond to. And so having a fair conversation with someone on the MAGA side of things is just a tough thing to do, despite lived evidence. So stay tuned. We'll be back with more after this. Still broadcasting from the Civic Cypher Studios. Welcome back to Civic Cypher, where our mission is to foster allyship, empathy, and understanding. I'm your host, Ramses Ja.
1: He is Ramses Ja. I am Q Ward. You are tuned in to Civic Cypher.
0: Stay tuned. We're going to have a nice chat about an essay. We'll call it an essay that was written by the great Stacey Muhammad. It's called The Politics of Consequence. We wanted to share it with you because we think that it reveals some insight into how we've come to regard each other, the subtle influence of our media intake and the narratives that are crafted by media companies, entertainment companies in particular. This is something we've kind of talked around quite a bit, and we're going to get into the weeds. Right now, though, I'm going to turn the microphone over to Q Ward, as always, because he's going to talk to us about the modern cost of racism. Before we get there, though, let me share a video that prompted this conversation. So,
2: we know racism made America money. Slavery built the economy. 4 million people working for free will do that. Redlining locked black families out of wealth for decades. Private prisons turned incarceration into a Fortune 500 business. So, yeah, racism was profitable. Evil, but profitable. Here's where it gets embarrassing for y'all. Racism is now losing money. You're not even good at being evil anymore. Citigroup showed racism cost the US $16 trillion in lost growth. The wealth gap drags GDP down over a trillion a year. McKinsey found closing it could add 1 to 1.5 trillion annually. So while y'all are waving flags and feeling patriotic, you are mathematically making the country poorer. That's not opinion. Globally, even worse. Africa is one of the fastest growing markets on earth. China's already there. Over $280 billion in trade, building ports, highways, digital infrastructure across 54 countries. America still can't talk to Africa without sounding like a landlord. The US doesn't do partnership, it does dominance. And when you show up acting like you own every room, people stop opening the door.
1: Shout out to Trey Four. The artistry of that video was very cool, but the messaging hit really, really hard. The real cost of racism, even the racist loses. Mm-hmm. And the reason that that's moving, I think it has like 30,000 likes and climbing. The argument that it's making is the same argument that Rams and I have been making on microphones for years now. So today I'm going to walk you through some receipts. Ramses said this on a show before. Trey Four illustrated this in this video. September 2020, Citigroup, the biggest bank in this country, put out a report titled Closing the Racial Inequality Gap. The headline finding the U.S. economy lost $16 trillion over the previous 20 years because of systemic racism against black Americans. This is Citigroup, not the NAACP, not the National Urban League, not Civic Cypher. Citigroup, not an activist organization, not a civil rights organization. Again, Citigroup, a bank looking at the GDP, saying out loud in writing with data and sources that this country has a $16 trillion hole that racism dug us into. $13 trillion of that is business revenue that never made it into the economy because black entrepreneurs could not get loans. $218 billion in housing market sales that never happened because black families could not get mortgages. Citi projects that if America closed those gaps right now, the economy adds another $5 trillion in 5 years. And that's not to mention the trillions that we've discovered would be added if we stopped treating immigrants like the enemy. Mm-hmm. So when somebody on cable news tells you that racism is a moral debate, I want you to hear what they're actually saying. They're telling you it's a matter of opinion whether the country should keep paying $16 trillion to be cruel to its own people. It's not a moral debate. That is an accounting issue. And the country has chosen the wrong line on that spreadsheet for close to 100 years. So here's the part that the video makes you sit with. Everybody is losing. Politicians like to present things to you like someone is winning. Typically, the idea is somebody besides me, the person asking you to vote for me and support me, is winning. Except the data here shows, and I can forward this to you. We can put it on our page so I can make sure that the wording is proper. If everybody is losing, somebody's supposed to be winning. And that somebody is not who you think. A writer named Heather McGee put a book out a few years ago called The Sum of Us. The whole book builds around one image. The 1950s and 60s. Ramses has talked about this before. Ramses teaches his brother a lot, so follow me. When integration started forcing American towns to open their public swimming pools to black families, towns across the country chose to fill those pools with concrete rather than let everybody swim in them. They drained the pools. Important thing to point out here, the white kids in those neighborhoods now also had nowhere to swim. The white grandparents in those towns will tell you stories about the pool that no one can swim in anymore. And once you see that, you cannot unsee it. America does not have universal health care. Every other developed nation in the world does. The reason we don't is racism. We cannot give it to those people. So nobody can have it. The white guy in West Virginia, one bad week from bankruptcy because his daughter needs surgery, he doesn't get it either. So to make sure we don't get it, public schools, literally drained across the South, white kids, black kids, equally drowning at higher rates than they did in 1965 because there is nowhere for any of them to learn to swim. Literally drowning. I didn't mean that figuratively. So if the white guy at the bar isn't winning and the white people in the trailer parks aren't winning and your white coworkers aren't winning and most of your white neighbors aren't winning, I will pose this question to you, Ramses. Who is?
0: Racism.
1: That's what? Who?
0: The people that weaponize that with racism.
1: Bingo. Ramses and I are writing a book called Proper Propaganda.
0: Talk to him, Q.
1: There is a section about the bulletproof class.
0: Talk to him.
1: They are the only ones winning. Not you, not their constituents, not even their families. Right? Their immediate family. Yeah, the wife, the kids, they're vacationing while you struggle. But being related to them does not save you. Liking them, supporting them, having the same ideology does not save you. The only people winning from racism in America is the bulletproof class. Keep tuning in and we'll teach you more about them too.
0: You know, it's funny because you made a point on a recent episode where you said, you know, if everybody was on Marcus Garvey's idea way back in the day to just everybody get on the boats and go back to Africa and, you know, we'll get it popping over there, that eventually after about a third of us left, they would make leaving the country illegal.
1: Yeah.
0: And you didn't get to breathe a lot of life into that. But
1: this president would have sunk the ships, literally.
0: So
1: and called us terrorists.
0: So watch this. Everyone knows that the wealth of this country, this baby of a country, it's only 250 years old. That's not a long time. China's been around for like 5,000 years. You know what I'm saying? Like it's we just got here, right? But the wealth of this brand new country was built on the backs of the African slaves, okay? That wealth that was snowballed from generation to generation, and now the U.S. is number one at money and number 70 at everything else, right? That comes from black people, the backs of my great-great-grandmas and my great-great-grandpas, right? But the people that continue to prop up this economy, this big country, you know, if black people were really on that, and not, let's say not all black people, but a good chunk, and 10% of the black people or 10% of the population of black people. So let's say 3%, 4% black people wanted to hang out here. 10% of the population wanted to leave. Because black people make up, I think, 13, 14%, something like that, the population. Now you have a 10% reduction in the workforce, in the talent pool, in everything. And you cannot fill those vacancies. You cannot fill those consumers. Black people are excellent consumers, right? And all of these businesses are so highly leveraged and they have so much debt against them to operate at a national and a global scale that a 10% drop in productivity, in their consumer base, in, you know, whatever, in indeed the workforce, upper management, like intellectual contributions, would be devastating to this country. And China would step right in. It wouldn't even have to step. It would just naturally shift over in that direction. So I could make an argument based on what you said the other day that black people are integral to this country maintaining its position as the number one money country. And number 70 is, you know, the only reason we maintain that position is because of the racism that keeps everybody locked in a permanent underclass underneath that bulletproof class. So, well said. All right, let's move it on. Sorry, we both kind of leaned into that, but I think it's appropriate.
1: It needed to be leaned into.
0: So, and once again, want to shout out at Trey 4 for that video. I want to credit all these folks. And again, for this one, I want to credit Stacey Muhammad. We're going to read a little bit of an essay. This is on Substack. If you want to read the entire essay again, her name is Stacey Muhammad. It's called The Politics of Consequence. I implore you to check it out. Brilliant writer, masterful connections that she's making here. I'm going to share. This is her words. She's writing from first person. So this is Stacey Muhammad's words. I recently finished rewatching Ozark and found myself unsettled all over again by how thoroughly the birds were allowed to survive their own devastation. Over the course of the series, Marty and Wendy Bird, I think that's how they're, Bird, launder money, orchestrate violence, destroy lives, destabilize communities, and repeatedly place their own children in danger. Nearly everyone who enters their orbit suffers in some way. People are killed, families collapse, entire lives are pulled into the gravitational force of the birds' ambition. And yet, by the end, they still have each other. Their children return to them, their social standing survives, their intelligence remains intact, their family structure, fractured as it may be, still holds. Even Omar Navarro, the cartel figure looming over the series, is ultimately removed while the birds emerge with their full future still imaginable. The series never fully strips them of humanity. It continually frames them through intimacy and emotional access. We see them at dinner tables and private arguments, navigating marriage, parenting, exhaustion, fear, and ambition. Even in their worst moments, the audience is repeatedly invited back into identification with them. They remain emotionally legible. Again, this is the words of the writer. She says, I found myself thinking about this again recently while rewatching Your Honor with someone very close to me. Someone whose insight into television I deeply respect. He pointed out something I could no longer unsee once he said it aloud. No matter how corrupt, violent, manipulative, or criminal the white characters became, the series continued to frame them inside ecosystems of intimacy and domestic humanity. We saw them with wives, children, friendships, histories, vulnerabilities, contradictions. The black characters, meanwhile, were more often positioned inside the structures of devastation. Entire black families are destroyed over the course of the series. Kofi Jones dies protecting the secret of a wealthy white family. Eugene loses nearly everyone connected to him. Black suffering accumulates narratively while white suffering remains individualized and emotionally textured. Even when black characters are granted complexity, they are frequently denied the same emotional protection the series extends to its white characters. That difference stays with me. And the more I thought about it, the more I realized I was not really thinking about morality. I was thinking about consequences. More specifically, I was thinking about the politics of consequence in American television. Because consequence in television is never neutral. White anti-heroes are often allowed contradiction without complete narrative annihilation. Black anti-heroes rarely are. This does not mean white characters never suffer. Walter White dies, Tony Soprano dies, Jax Teller dies. But even in Collapse, these characters are often granted mythic stature. Their narratives preserve charisma, intelligence, emotional complexity, and symbolic power. Their stories remain tragic. Black anti-heroes, however, are often denied even the possibility of tragic transcendence. The punishment frequently becomes total, not simply defeat, but erasure. So, we've been making a case. This is me again. And again, I want to do it as often as I can because I do believe in crediting people for their work. That was Stacey Muhammad. Those were her words. And she's got the full article up on Substack. Please check it out. It's brilliant. So we've been making a case on this show that racism is learned, prejudice is learned, indifference is learned, coldness is learned because of the culture that has been produced by the unique set of circumstances that exist in this country, and indeed countries that have a similar origin story. Great Britain comes to mind, that the British Empire comes to mind. And I think a lot of people who study humanity would argue that it is the human condition, the condition of the Homo sapiens sapien, to work in concert with other Homo sapiens sapiens. If you're listening to the show and you don't know what that means, you are Homo sapiens sapien. There's only us left on the planet occupying the role of human. There are no Neanderthals, there are no Homo erectus, all the other ones. It's just us left. It is in our nature to work with each other. This is indeed how we've been able to propagate our species and thrive in the way that we have as a species, and dominate the planet and exert control over every corner of the planet in the way that we have. It is indeed that cooperation that has allowed us to flourish. It is division that is capitalized upon that has allowed certain people to flourish beyond their wildest dreams, right? Now, because it is our nature to cooperate, everything else is something that we have to be taught. It goes against our very nature. If you put two children, doesn't matter what color and what language, none of that stuff. You put two children, they can look at each other and say, hey, you have the same bits of your body in approximately the same place, and we're about the same size, let's be friends. And that's the whole thing. So we're born kind of with that, with those instincts. When you're older is once you've learned, you've been cultured, right? And I think that, you know, there's a pretty strong argument that there are several toxic cultures that exist in the world at this point. I think the foremost of which is probably American culture, or lack thereof, whatever you want to call is going on here. And I think television has a big role to play in that. Obviously, this country's founding was founded on the very things that we're pushing back against on this show. But television has, as the article pointed out, coddled white folks and criminalized black folks. That is an oversimplification, but I want to use an example, okay? There was a show that came out a long time ago called Weeds. This is before marijuana was legal, right? This was about a suburban mom who was a fully fledged, fully fleshed out character, complex character. She was humanized. It brought you into her story. You could identify with her struggle. She was a weed smoker and then started selling weed, if I remember the premise of the show. And the show was a hit, right? Now, if you take that woman, just use your imagination, take that woman out. She's no longer a white woman. Put a black woman in there. Does everything exactly the same? Is there a rejection to that? Right? Does that show even get made? Right? So I think that there's a responsibility there that when there is a black person in that sort of position, have these white writers often enough gone to the same lengths to humanize these characters? And when it comes to the white characters themselves, because, you know, they don't heed the responsibility of having to humanize black characters because they don't know that it exists. I'm not calling the white writers racist. I don't know that. I suspect that a lot of them harbor racist sentiments and they may not know it. But I cannot just come out my face and say the writers in Hollywood are racist because I don't know that. But I can say that that would be a blind spot, And this is something that we've illuminated on the show. There are lots of blind spots for all of us. I don't know what life is like to be a white woman selling dope in a gated community. I'd never lived that life, right? But if you're not able to humanize a person because you don't understand what life might be like for them, or it just didn't occur to you to do so, then you cannot create that complex character in the same way. Meanwhile, you can humanize a white woman. This is why when white women get caught shoplifting, we've seen this. They get walked out of the store. They don't get handcuffed. They're not going to get photographed. Even if you're going to get arrested. If a black woman is shoplifting to feed her family or whatever, she shouldn't have been stealing, get handcuffed, arrested on the ground, bleeding when she gets put in a police car, and so forth, right? And so TV does have a role to play in this because they're humanizing the plight of the anti-hero, the folks that have to go against the system when it's a white character. And I don't know that I've seen that very often. I do want to make a point about copaganda. So don't let me forget, but I know you got to jump in here, Q. So help get me all the way together.
1: A couple of things here. Yeah. First of all, you and God have the most unyielding grace and mercy that I've ever encountered. It's unyielding. The idea that they cannot make us human because they don't know that we exist as human. Come on, bro. Like, I'm your brother. That's a ridiculous thing to say.
0: Yeah.
1: They cannot imagine us as human beings because they've never encountered it.
0: Go ahead.
1: That they've never encountered it in the year of our Lord, 2020. All right. Back to this.
0: Maybe I misspoke, but go ahead.
1: Back to what she said, because I don't think she said this. I do not think the position that she wants us to adopt or accept is that white people are being coddled.
0: Yeah, I said that.
1: Express to me that we need the same coddling, and I don't think that that is what happened or what we need. Mm-hmm. I think white people are just allowed to be human.
0: Yeah.
1: Individual human beings who live a life of nuance. So Walter White and Marty Bird are both living a life that they've shown black people live before, but in the black story, it's Nino Brown. Walter White and Marty Bird became like drug trafficking, drug creating criminals.
0: Yeah.
1: It just kept showing them as dad and husband.
0: Yeah, and Nino Brown didn't do that, yeah.
1: Nino Brown's human side saw him abusing the woman that he loved.
0: Yeah.
1: Marty Bird, you see him loving and trying to protect his wife and children from the environment he put them in.
0: Yeah.
1: So he just still gets to be dad and human being and person and people, because even black people can watch Ozark and through everything that they're doing, just like she said, find yourself rooting for this family to make it out of the other side of all of the cruel, corrupt, illegal decisions that they're making. They're not victims of circumstance. Mm-hmm. Walter White becomes a fentanyl.
0: I don't know. I never seen
1: what's
0: it.
1: What's the drug that Walter White makes?
0: I don't know a lot about drugs either, so I can't help you.
1: Yeah, but we've covered it. What is this new epidemic of white people falling victim to drugs?
0: That's not fentanyl?
1: No, fentanyl is one.
0: Opioids?
1: It's fentanyl is the more recent one. There's one in between, like crack and cocaine and fentanyl.
0: I don't know.
1: Meth.
0: Oh. Yeah, that's one.
1: He has a crystal meth lab. He makes it. Again, this is not something happening to him. He finds that making, selling, and distributing drugs is a good way to make money for me and my family. So he does it, and you end up rooting for Walter White.
0: Sure.
1: The chemist who's making meth. And we've all seen the effects of crystal meth on human beings. So it's not that white characters are coddled. They just present their story with every nuance, every angle, all the context, everything that makes you human. It's the same way that this shooter in San Diego, I don't know this, but I'm sure, will be presented as some troubled people who went through some hard times and were radicalized by someone, and that's how they arrived here. That single person, not all people that identify that way.
0: Yeah.
1: But if Ramses or Q does something, look at how we told you black people behave.
0: Yeah. become the avatar and the
1: because
0: representative.
1: Because we are by nature criminal, yeah. not human. We are by nature some substandard of property or belonging, or by every definition, pejorative and negative and dark. They gave us black intentionally as a negative. Our skin isn't actually that color.
0: Everybody's skin is brown.
1: So we have to just kind of accept that this is a decision that they make intentionally. I am not giving them the grace of they just don't know any better. Because I have people who have known me. I said this to you. I'll say it on the air again. For 30 years that still found me to be the fear-mongering, brainwashed, sure. left-wing lunatic yeah. when my children's safety was put at risk.
0: Yeah.
1: Something that I thought everybody should have been able to identify with.
0: So, thank you for that, because sometimes I say things, and you find a better way to say them right in the middle of it. So, I agree, 100%. I do, and I did promise this, I do want to kind of touch on copaganda as well. Because on this show, historically, we've talked about how problematic police are in black communities and why there was a need to push for police reform. We'll go with police reform. After the George Floyd protest of 2020. And why that was so challenging is because of the subtle influence of copaganda. This is something, again, that Hollywood is culpable for and responsible for. In short, copaganda is, and we did a whole segment on this. You're welcome to look it up. It's in the archives. But copaganda is the subtle influence of police dramas over the years on, you know, people's minds, right? Police are, as often as makes no difference, the good guys in the story, right? And so it's hard to envision police as the bad guys. And the police actually infiltrated Hollywood in order to get the real police stories. The police organization in Hollywood, or what is it called? The police union, maybe? I'm not sure. Entered into a partnership with, I know at least one producer, but I believe it was certain producers. But one producer in the show was Dragnet. In order to get those real police stories back in the day, they wanted to have some control over how the police were viewed, right? And so the stories that went out were able to get approved by the police departments, always painting the police in the most positive light possible, right? And then when you think of like stories of police corruption, they're exceptionally few and far between relative to cop being good guy stories.
1: And even in those stories, internal affairs gets to be the hero.
0: Boom.
1: Which are also police officers.
0: Yep.
1: So even when there's that one bad apple, the police solve it and are the hero.
0: And
1: propaganda worked.
0: Oh, yeah.
1: Because I'd be watching them shows like, get them.
0: Yeah, yeah. Same. Me too. Yeah. And it's same with the U.S. military. It's like, you know, you cry, feel all patriotic when they wave the flag at the end. And you learn to not question the police. And so no matter what we say as a people, there's people's tendencies, and these people control newsrooms, they control every aspect of life. Their tendency is to believe the police. And I want to point out one example of police corruption. This guy won an Oscar for playing a corrupt cop. His name is Denzel Washington. I'll leave you to connect the rest of the dots on that one. Again, if you want to hear the whole rundown, because we beat that one to death when we hit it, just look up copaganda in the archives and you'll see it. But anyway, stuff to bear in mind. But that's going to do it for us here at Civic Cypher. Be sure to follow us on all social media at Civic Cypher, CIVIC, CIPHER, and hit the website civiccypher.com. See you next week. Peace.

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3: This is your KYRS live and local calendar for May 22nd to the 25th. Friday through Monday, Burning Cow Barter Fest with T. Dodger, Weary Traveler, Ned, and many others at Tombstone Ranch, south of Springdale. Friday, Just Plain Darren at the Riddler, Eternal Jones at Chan's Red Dragon, the Jason Perry Band and the Ronaldos at Zola, and Hisemtux Himenin at the Chameleon. Saturday, Deb the Wolf at the Rocket Market, Jerry Lee Raines at the Riddler, Steve Livingston at Bar None Barbecue, DA and the Blue Notes at Chan's Red Dragon, Antique Sex Machine, Madrona Hollow, and the Jonathan Hallbrook Combo at Zola, and the KYRS Benefit Show with Buffalo Jones, Tomboy, Landline, and Betsy Rogue at the Chameleon. 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

Good afternoon and welcome to the Paige Turner Show here on KYRS Medical Lake Spokane at 88.1 and 92.3 FM and also streamed at kyrs.org. I'm Anna Jay and I'm your host of the Paige Turner Show, where we talk about reading, writing, and the love of the written word. We're broadcasting today, as always, from the downtown's the Central Library in downtown Spokane. And on the third floor, we've been in the studio probably for a couple of years now. It's quite nice down here. We used to be down on West Main, and we were there for about 19 years. And we've been on the air for about 22 years now. So welcome to the show. Today, we are going to listen to an interview from the Spokesman Review's Northwest Passage Book Club. And if you're not familiar, I often share these interviews with you, that the the Spokesman Review's Northwest Passage Book Club was started probably about, six, 7 years ago, if not more. And what they do is they bring authors to Spokane to talk about their books. And it's really nice. It's usually like held in the Bing, or it's held, and the one we're going to be listening to today is held in the Martin Wilson Theater on the Gonzaga University's campus. And they're fun to go to. The one we're going to listen to today is with Shelby Van Pelt, the author of Remarkable Bright Creatures. And on the 26th, Craig Johnson is going to be here, and he is he wrote the Longmire series, and he comes to Spokane at least once a year, sometimes twice a year, when he has a book to release. He's quite entertaining, and this year he's going to be presenting at the Garland Theater in the Garland District, one of the older theaters here in Spokane. So if you like to go see that or listen to Craig Johnson, again, it's March 26th, next week at 7 o'clock, I believe. So you can go to Spokesman Review, Northwest Passage, and get the tickets. And tickets are relatively inexpensive. They're only like $10 a piece or whatever. So anyway, today, though, I had the privilege of being at this interview, and it was this interview sold out, or this program sold out probably within about a week after it being announced, and they had actually an overflow room where you could watch it on the screen or whatever. So it was pretty exciting. And Shelby was in town, actually not promoting the book so much as promoting the movie that came out on Netflix on May 8th. So in today's interview, you'll hear a lot about not only the book, but also the movie. And the movie stars Sally Field, and it is a wonderful movie. But the book, Remarkable Bright Creatures, has to be one of my favorite books I've read in the last couple of years. Believe it or not, the main character is an octopus. And so it's a great one. So anyway, so we are going to be listening to Shelby Van Pelt in conversation with one of the editors from the Spokesman Review.

0: Hi, Shelby. Thank you for joining us.
1: Hi, everyone.
0: You're just coming off a whirlwind trip from Hollywood, so it makes sense that you're here in Spokane now.
1: Yeah. Basically the same thing, right?
0: Yeah. But I think there's a few guests in the audience who came to see you beyond the audience, but some people who live here.
1: Yeah, I have some family here in Spokane, so they're here in the front row.
0: Welcome. So I want to dive right in.
1: Did you do that on purpose? Dive right in?
0: No. I should take credit for that, though. Thank you. We just saw the screen adaptation with Sally Field in there. Can you just walk everyone through the journey from page to screen?
1: Yeah, so, I mean, I learned so much during this journey. This is my first novel, so obviously it's the first time I've ever been part of an adaptation. And there's a lot of steps to it. You know, we sold what's called the option, which is just the right for them to develop the film. And we did that back in 2022 when the hardcover came out. But if you look at, you know, any kind of bestseller list, New York Times list, go to Barnes & Noble. Do you guys have Barnes & Noble?
0: No. Yeah.
1: But you have Auntie's Bookshop, too.
0: Oh, yeah.
1: Great bookshop. If you go to any bookshop and look at their bestsellers, all of those books have probably been optioned. That is very, very common. But to actually get a movie made is much, much harder. So we sold the option. That was exciting, but I was kind of like, okay, this is probably not going to go anywhere. And then, you know, there was the writer's strike that took out kind of a year out of the process, so a lot of time was going by. And finally, in 2024, in the summer, we got word that Netflix wanted to finance it with an itty-bitty budget. I think it was $25 million, which sounds like a lot of money, but is not a lot of money in Hollywood. And so it was sort of this scrappy film that started coming together. But we did have Sally Field on board from the beginning. She actually put herself on board. She read the book and loved it and wanted to be a part of it.
0: Wow. Wow. So what was your most memorable part of the film experience?
1: Oh, gosh. So I have a cameo in the film. If anyone has watched it, it's in the bar scene.
0: Can you guys raise your hands if you've seen it?
1: Oh, yeah, ooh. Good. See, thank you to all of you because you're keeping it at number one on Netflix. No, I got to do a little bit of background work in this scene where the character of Cameron is playing an open mic night at this local bar. And I got to be in the audience, and that was very cool.
0: Amazing.
1: And Lewis Pullman was actually singing and playing the guitar.
0: That was the Radiohead cover, right?
1: The Radiohead cover.
0: Oh, so beautiful.
1: Yeah.
0: Awesome. And Sally Field plays Tova, our main character in the book. But Tova's inspired by somebody near and dear to you. And she looks a lot like Sally Field in
1: some ways.
0: Doesn't
1: she? I know.
0: Yeah.
1: It's uncanny.
0: So can you tell me what your grandmother meant to you and why you decided to use her in this book?
1: Well, so, you know, when I started writing the book, it truly did sort of start with an octopus. And I had this sort of diary that this octopus was keeping in captivity. And I kind of thought, well, I need to have a human in here with him. And so my grandma Anna, who grew up, I grew up living next door to her in Tacoma, Washington, and she was always cleaning. She loved cleaning, which is not something that I inherited, unfortunately. But she would take these jobs, cleaning like church basements. I think she would clean like the community room at Pacific Lutheran University. And she was well into her, I think, 80s at this point. And she was doing these jobs not because they like desperately needed the money, but because she just needed something to do. And so I thought, what if it was that setup, but this person is coming to clean the aquarium because they need something to do? And I infused the character of Tova with a lot of my grandma Anna's sort of mannerisms, her, the way that she spoke, the way that she acted, and, you know, really just this sort of ethos that that everything is always just fine. You know, it was, I was very close to my grandmother, and I feel like I knew her very well, but it was sometimes hard to know what was really going on in her mind. She sort of kept a little bit of a shell around her, and you know, everything was always just fine. So, yeah, I brought those
2: elements of her sort of into this character of Tova. Obviously, the circumstances of Tova's life in the book are fictional, but there's a lot of my Grandma Anna in her.
0: Yeah, and you said you worked with hair, makeup, and costuming on the film to supply some photos. I think they just showed up there of Grandma Anna to get kind of the style.
2: So Olivia Newman is the director of the film. She also did Where the Crawdads Sing, which was an excellent adaptation. She and I talked quite a bit before they started filming, and one of the things that she asked me to do was to send some photos of my Grandma Anna so that they could sort of get the look right. And they got it so right that it actually freaked me out a little bit. When I went on set for the first time and saw Sally Field dressed as Tova, it was like seeing a ghost of my grandmother, in a good way. But yeah, just everything, her hair, her clothing. You know, Western Washington, people tend to wear a lot of like wool cardigans. Like it's just very, you dress very practically for the weather. And they just nailed it.
0: Speaking of dressing practically for the weather, Sally Field had to weather some big rainstorms over there.
2: Poor Sally. No, she... So they filmed in Vancouver, British Columbia, in a little town called Deep Cove, which is just north of Vancouver. And the scene in the movie, if you've seen it, where they're releasing Marcellus, it's kind of the big emotional climax of the book. They did that at night, and it was raining, and it was about probably 45 degrees, and this was March in Vancouver. And I think that Sally was maybe not very happy that night. Was like not. Everyone was a little like just wanted to get the take done and be done. But the other thing that I had heard about that night, because I wasn't on set for that, was that there was not a single dry eye among anyone in the cast and crew when they filmed that.
0: Yeah.
2: And not just because of the rain.
0: I was bawling on my couch watching that particular scene.
2: I've cried every time. You would think I'd be immune to it by now. I am not. I was almost crying now just watching the trailer from backstage.
0: I have one more question about Sally, and then we'll move on to your book. What's your favorite Sally Field movie?
2: Oh, there are so many great ones to choose from. But I have a special place in my heart for Mrs. Doubtfire. Yeah. We rewatched it with my kids recently, actually, oh, wow. Before we went out to the film set, because I was trying to communicate to them, like, who Sally Field is and why this was a big deal. And the really funny thing to me about watching that movie, I don't know, what is it, 20-something years later, I empathize with Sally Field's character so much more now that I have kids of my own. I remember watching it as a kid and being like, well, why is she so, like, uptight? Like, whatever. And now I'm like, he brought a whole zoo into their house. I would have lost my mind. Definitely have flipped sides on that one. But a great, great movie.
0: So you grew up here in Washington State. You mentioned you grew up in Tacoma. What kind of reader were you when you were a kid?
2: Oh, gosh. I was a volume reader. And so I read through all of the Sweet Valley High and the Babysitter's Club, and I would go to the library that was by my house and, like, just check out every single, you know, book that they had in these series. And this was back... Have you heard that they're bringing the Book It program back?
0: Yes.
2: The thing where you got a free pizza? Right? So I took this very seriously as a child, and I would get my numbers in... as many times, because I think they would let you, like, repeat it over and over. So, like, yeah, you know, 30 bucks, free pizza, bam, cash in. But, no, I spent a lot of time reading. I wasn't really into, like, the fantasy or... When I talked to my husband, who's the same age as me, we have very different childhoods through reading. He was very into, like, Lord of the Rings, and I was like, I didn't read that until I was in my 20s. I was all about the Wakefield twins as a reader.
0: And some things that came from your childhood, too, that inspired this book was your time at Point Defiance Zoo and Aquarium.
2: Yeah, so the fictional aquarium is sort of reminds me of the old aquarium at Point Defiance Zoo in Tacoma. You know, they have a really new, nice one now. I was just there, actually, last week. We did an event there. But the old cement one that was kind of dirty and gross was, I spent so much time there as a kid. I went to zoo camp. You know, both of my grandparents would take all of us cousins to the zoo. That was sort of a, now that I'm like, that was just a way to kill a day, wasn't it? To just, yeah, they just needed something to get our energy out. But no, I always loved going in there, even though it kind of smelled funny. And, you know, if you would have told me I would write a book about a place like that someday, that would have seemed very weird to me as a child. But it's strange the things that make an impression on you and sort of stay lodged in your brain for years or decades until something inspires you to bring them out again.
0: And when did you actually start writing again, or writing at all? Did that start in your childhood, in college?
2: Well, so I wrote a lot when I was a little kid, like elementary school. I would write what would probably be called fan fiction today, specifically Little House on the Prairie fan fiction. That was another big series I was into as a kid. I would fill up these notebooks with these stories of being in a wagon going west with my cats. You can't really go west from Washington State. There's nowhere to go. But that didn't matter. I was on the prairie in my mind. But then, you know, as I got to be a teenager and a young adult, I very much fell away from any kind of creative writing. I did do journalism. I was on my high school newspaper, so I'm so glad to see the support for that in this community. That's awesome. It was a big part of my life as a high school student. And, you know, I did some kind of nonfiction writing, I had a running blog for a while where I would, write about my track workouts, and that was interesting to someone, I guess. I don't know. Mostly, I think it was read by other runners who were also writing about their track workouts. This was sort of the blogging heyday of the aughts. But yeah, I really did not try writing fiction again until I was in my 30s, had sort of burned out on this other career, and was trying to figure out what I really wanted to do with my life. And I think, you know, thought back to well, I loved being on school newspaper. You know, I loved writing about my track workouts so that six people could read about it. Maybe I could do some sort of writing, and you know, tried to start coming up with characters and stories and ideas, and you know, hit on the octopus thing, and you know, really kind of just poked around at it for a long time before I got the energy and the motivation and the discipline to make it a full-on book.
0: And you were poking around with Marcellus, right?
2: Yeah.
0: And that's where he was born.
2: He was born. He was born like 12 years ago, 13 years ago, the character. And I started to try to write a book, but I never got very far.

0: before I ask you, Shelby, I'd like to invite Marcellus back up to join us. He's going to give us a few clues about your writing here.
1: Day 1307 of my captivity. Humans have few redeeming qualities, but their fingerprints are miniature works of art. I'm well read in fingerprints. I suppose you could say it is one fortunate side effect of dealing with humans all day long. Their trembling boogers and damp armpits, their sticky palms reeking of floral lotion and popsicle residue. But when the doors lock for the night and the lights dim, they leave behind a stunning, intricate mural on the glass at the front of my tank. Sometimes I spend quite some time staring at them, studying. Little oval masterpieces. I visually trace the grooves from the outside into the centre, then back out to the edge again. Each one unique. I remember all of them. Fingerprints are like keys with their specific shape. I remember all keys, too.
0: Can you tell us about this scene?
2: Well, so that was actually one of the first Marcellus scenes that I ever wrote, when I was just trying to get my head around what this

0: Do you hear that buzz? Yes, it's the bees and everyone else buzzing about Eileen Garvin's return to Spokane with Bumblebee Season. When Garvin published her debut novel, The Music of Bees, in 2021, hungry readers would ask her if she was working on a sequel, especially when she was on tour with Crow Talk. With bees as a storytelling vehicle, Garvin's latest novel explores something anyone can relate to: the search for human connection for those feeling out of place. Bumblebee Season is rife with scientific information about pollinators and the logistics of beekeeping, topics Garvin's long interested in as a wannabe biologist, and uses books as an excuse to learn more. Perpetual student Amy Midstock is always game to learn something new.
1: I remember all keys, too.
2: Can you tell us about this scene?
3: Well, so that was actually one of the first Marcellus scenes that I ever wrote, when I was just trying to get my head around what this character was, and just thinking of his circumstances. I'm like, okay, he's trapped in an aquarium all day. He's behind glass. What does that look like? And I just started picturing, like, well, it'd be fingerprints. And I'm like, well, what if he thought that they were, like, really beautiful rather than being just, like, gross? And so I'd written that really, really early on. But the thing that's on the end with the keys obviously came in a little bit later, when I started getting the mystery in the book and when I started to really understand what my plot was. Because for a long time, I did not have a good understanding of what my plot was. I don't think I actually had a good understanding of that until the revision, like after it was done.
2: Rob, I have a question for you. Do you have a mic over there?
4: No.
2: Thank you. So there's one part of your book that mentions Spokane with the nitwits. And Rob, did you have a question about that?
4: Yeah, I'm tired of authors making fun of our town. It's Spokane, not Spokant. So give us a break, please. You see how much we love you. We turned out. I made a music video for you. So please be nice next time.
2: No, I don't think there was any hate there, but it was a very interesting commentary among...
4: I'd like to weigh in again.

0: Oh, he wasn't done.
1: No, I'll let you go. I'll let you finish. I'll let you finish.
2: So, why Spokane? Is that what we want to know? Well, I think when I was young and I, you know, grew up in Tacoma, and like I traveled a lot around Western Washington and a little bit into Eastern Washington, but I just remember how far away Spokane seemed. Like it might as well have been on another planet. It seemed so far away. And so I think I was just trying to think of like a realistic place that someone would move from Western Washington that was far enough away that it was a big deal. Like you're probably not going to see, you're going to have to make an effort to see these people if you want. And I think I was just tapping into like, I mean, like Idaho, forget it. Like that didn't even exist in my world. Spokane was probably like the edge of my consciousness as a kid.
0: Well, now that your family's moved here, have you been able to spend much time here? And
2: a little bit, yeah. And you know what? It's fantastic. Hey, it was 80 degrees and sunny today. So the weather, better than Western Washington for sure. We spend a lot of time in Northwest Montana, which is not too far from here. And it's been just great to experience like this part of the Northwest a little bit more.
0: Any favorite haunts yet or still learning the area?
2: Here in Spokane?
0: Yeah.
2: Oh gosh, what's the pizza place we went to?
0: Perry Street Pizza.
2: My kids really liked that. Yeah, we had a yummy lunch today at a trout bar, steelhead bar. Thank you.
0: Yes.
2: Trout bar.
0: You know your sea animals.
2: Yeah. Sea animals. But actually, there was a big debate at lunch as to whether they are trout or salmon, and I don't think we solved that debate. So, anyway, a lot of great restaurants here. Obviously, Auntie's Bookstore is just iconic. One of my favorite bookstores that I've been in, and I've been in a lot.
0: So you've sold over a million copies, and I think some of you know, if you're readers of the Spokesman Review, that Spokane County Library, its top reads for the past 2 years, its top five reads have been Remarkably Bright Creatures. But it's also a really popular book among book clubs. Are there any people here tonight who read this book as part of book clubs? My gosh.
2: Like most of you, yeah.
0: That is nuts. So what has surprised you most about the journey of this book after seeing reception like this?
2: Well, I mean, I think book clubs are amazing. That has been one of my favorite parts of this journey, is getting to go into people's living rooms or even like on Zoom, connecting with these groups of people who are getting together to talk about a book, and prioritizing that in their life. I feel like book clubs have seen kind of a resurgence during the pandemic via, you know, Zoom or online. But then even more so in the wake of it, when people really just like missed being able to get together. And I think book clubs are so powerful and so kind of underrated. There are all of these, you know, think pieces out lately about like, oh, the loneliness epidemic, and why is it so hard to make friends as an adult? And I think both of those things are very true and like things that I experience. But I think book clubs are the antidote to that. I have gone and sat in book clubs in someone's living room and watched these incredible conversations unfold. Deeply vulnerable, deeply meaningful conversations on the sort of thing that you really, it's hard to have unless you've been friends with someone for, say, decades. But when you get together around a book, you get kind of like a shortcut to that like deep place of true meaningful relationships. And I just think that is such a magical thing about books and book clubs and communities reading together. It just really allows us to get this like pathway to connect to one another. And we're lacking that like we are. I mean, like I said, there's all these news articles about it, I feel like, in the last few years. So yeah, I think book clubs are fantastic. That has been one of my favorite parts of being an author, is getting to participate in that and experience it.
0: And the magic of this book club here, we just hosted Eileen Garvin at our last event.
2: She's so wonderful, isn't she?
0: Oh
2: my gosh. She's a good friend of mine.
0: Yeah, can you tell us how you know her?
2: Well, her people reached out to my people when her book Crow Talk came out, probably about two or three years ago. She lives down in Oregon, and she wrote this wonderful book about a woman who goes up into the mountains along the Columbia River for solitude after going through some difficult life things. And she kind of ends up in community with the crows that live up there. And they are sentient. They're not narrating in the way that Marcellus is narrating, but it's sort of a similar vibe of a story about the power of how connections with animals can be so much more meaningful than we might think initially. And she asked me if I would write a little, you know, thing for the cover, a little blurb, and I loved the book, so I did. And then we've just kept in touch. And when I went to do an event at Powell's down in Portland, when my paperback came out, she came and did this for me, you know, the moderation. So, yeah, she's just wonderful. And she plays the ukulele, apparently. She and her husband are in, like, a ukulele band, which I just think is so awesome. I'm like, you know what? Like, we all should have a hobby like that.
0: When she was here, during the audience Q&A, I stole a little bit of her time to ask a question, to ask her, what would you ask Shelby Van Pelt?
2: Ooh, okay.
0: And she wanted to know what your writing space looks like.
2: Oh, my headspace or my physical space?
0: Well, that's a great question. If anybody's there, well, that was there, could clarify. I think she meant physical space.
2: Well, they're both a mess. No, so I have in my house, we did not buy our current house with having a home office in mind, but we're there, and we're going to be there for a while, so we've made do. But I have this tiny little room that's my home office that I share with my husband, and I have my little corner, and it's so overstuffed and overflowing with books and little octopus knickknacks, and all of the people bring me such cool stuff at book events, and they have them all kind of lined up behind me. And it's a great place to write. It has a window that looks out on the front yard, and I have to just look past my husband's side of the office because he is a piler.
0: Oh, no.
2: There is a scene in Remarkably Bright Creatures where Tova is annoyed at her late husband because he was a piler. And I took that directly from real life because I have also married a piler. And sometimes the best I can do is to get him to just neaten the piles. But I just have to kind of look past it when I'm writing. I also do a lot of writing in, like, I love my library is a great place to write. I have kind of my table there that I like. Coffee shops, a little bit, a lot when I was writing the beginning of Remarkably Bright Creatures. But now I find myself almost too much activity. I needed to be a little bit quieter than like a Starbucks on a busy afternoon. But yeah, I long for the day when I can have a big, big spacious office to myself. But I think we're stuck where we are for a little while.
0: Kind of a random question, but we know Marcellus has three hearts, among some other crazy facts. I was wondering what the most insane fact about octopuses you learned while you were doing your research for this book.
2: Oh, there's a lot of them. I am great fun at parties because I can just spout these things. Okay, my favorite octopus fact, this is going to be a long-winded answer. So they have 9 brains. They have kind of like a central coordinating brain, and then each arm has its own brain. They don't have like a central nervous system brain like we do. They are just spread out among their whole body. And if you've seen, there's a meme that goes around, sometimes it's on t-shirts or postcards, of the multitasking octopus, where it's got 8 different books that it's reading at once, or there's a cute one where it's like the chef octopus in the kitchen, and it's got one arm like stirring the sauce, and one arm pouring the wine, and one arm setting the table. They're able to use 8 arms to do 8 different tasks. And my favorite octopus fact is that that is actually rooted, that's true. Each arm can specialize in things and can move independently, has its own brain to work independently. And so it's crazy if you've ever interacted with an octopus, their arms are just, they're not coordinated. It's almost like 8 different little organisms connected by the center. It's crazy.
0: Wow. So I want to know, after this whirlwind, what's next for you?
2: Well, I go home tomorrow, which will be nice because I've been on this Netflix press tour for the last 2 weeks. and I think my kids miss me, so that'll be good to be home. I really need to get back into writing my next book. I've kind of put it aside while I've been doing all this movie press. It's not quite done yet. It's like halfway maybe. But I have a deadline. It's due later this year, so I have to get it done.
0: Can you tell us a little bit about it?
2: I can tell you a tiny, tiny bit about it. Okay. But as I mentioned earlier, I'm pretty bad at plotting, so I don't want to say too much because it's all probably going to change at this point.
0: We won't hold you to it.
2: But it's a messy family, a family that looks a lot more like my core family, which is a little bit, makes me nervous, because it's a mom and a dad and two kids, and there is an animal involved, but it's not an octopus, and it's a different treatment of the animal. It's not like a point of view. It's more of just the animal sort of inspires the journey that this family goes on. And they've just been so much fun to write because they're such a disaster. And it's really fun sort of letting them do things that sometimes I want to, when you have this like voice and you just want to scream and like act terribly, but you can't because you live in a society. But your characters in the book can do that. So it's been a lot of fun. I'm really excited about it and excited to get back into it.
0: I'm excited that there's an animal in the next one, and I'm not going to speculate, but you are a cat lover.
2: Why does everyone think it's a cat?
0: I said I wasn't speculating. Can you tell us about your cats?
2: It's a cat. It's a cat, but the cat, so there's no, it's not like a cat book where it's like the cat's talking to you. Like, it's just the cat does something that sort of inspires them to have to do something else. And the cat's kind of a jerk. It's not like a... This is a nice cat, but he's kind of a jerk. But my two cats are also... can be jerks sometimes, as all cats can be. We have backyard kittens that we got in Atlanta when we lived there. There was a feral colony in our neighborhood, and my neighbor and I were trying to trap them and fix them so that we wouldn't keep having litters of kittens, but we did have a litter of kittens one summer, and so we snagged two of the cats, and my husband wasn't home at the time. And we actually already had two other cats that were older and, like, kind of at the end of their life. And so he comes home from this business trip, and I'm just like, there are our kittens in the bathroom, so don't go in there. And we're just fostering them until we can find a home. And they, spoiler alert, never left.
0: And this is going to be my final question, because I know there are a number of people out here who want to ask you questions as well. But what message would you like readers to take away from your book?
2: Well, I think it's a very hopeful story. So at the very end of the book, Marcellus says something like, humans, gosh, I'm going to misquote it. Typically, you are dull and blundering. No, he doesn't say exactly that. But occasionally, you can be remarkably bright creatures. And I love that line. I was so thrilled when I figured out how to puzzle that together. These are the magic moments when you're writing a book, when these things just seem to click into place and you didn't plan it that way, but it works. But I do think that the word occasionally is doing a lot of heavy lifting in that statement. And it's not necessarily a book about how humans are so great all the time, because we're not. I mean, look at our world. Our world's kind of a mess. And we can be really awful to each other, especially when we're hiding behind, a computer or a phone and posting online. And so I think humans can be good enough of the time that it's like worth having hope is what I always think that Marcellus is sort of saying in that line, that it's not a glowing review by any means. Humans do not get 5 stars, but maybe we get 3.5. And if there's enough there to work on, that we can become, maybe we can get to 4 stars.
0: Thank you so much
2: for
0: answering all my questions. And I would love to open up the floor to the audience.
3: Yeah, we'll go the, and I love you up there, but I'm not going up there today. So I'll try on this side and move my way over to there. If there are questions, to play Stump the Author. Where are the questions in the audience? I was so excited to be able to do a book bundle with this. Thank you for pointing that out. Dum-ba-dum.
4: Hi. So, first of all, the book was amazing.
2: Well, thank you.
4: And second, my question was, can you tell us maybe what the title of your next book would be and how...
2: It truly doesn't have a title yet. It's TBD. So, Remarkably Bright Creatures didn't have a title until I had finished writing it and was getting ready to query it to agents. It was saved on my computer as, like, Marcellus.doc. And then one of my writer buddies was like, you need to have a title for your book. And I was like, probably that's right. And it was a whole process of going through and trying to figure out what the title should be. So I'm sure it'll be a similar process this time, or maybe it'll jump out at me earlier. But no, very sneaky. No, I cannot tell you, because it does not exist.
1: There you go.
5: Hi, Shelby.
2: Hi.
5: Have you had any personal interactions with an octopus like Tova did?
2: Yes, although I did not get to have it until after the book was out. I always thought when I was writing this, you know, again, I kind of got serious about it like in end of 2019, and I thought, okay, I'm going to get the draft done, and then I will call up Shedd Aquarium in downtown Chicago, which is a world-class aquarium, and tell them that I'm an author who's written a book and ask them if I can come meet their octopus. And in hindsight, I'm like, that was delusional. They're not just going to like, you wrote a book. Like, I think people pay like $500 to have that encounter. They were not just going to like let me go hang out with their octopus. But it ended up not even mattering because COVID hit and everything was shut down. And I remember having this moment of like, do I wait and try to like do this in-person research? Or do I just go ahead and submit it and kind of hope for the best? And I hoped for the best, and I have since had that type of encounter. And I'm happy to say that I think I got it mostly right in the book. So, it's very... it makes you feel very much not in control to touch an octopus, especially a big one. The suckers are so strong, and there are so many of them. And the arms, like, again, because they have a brain in each arm... you kind of like don't know which arm is coming or going, and it's very like dizzying, but a very cool experience.
6: Thank you for your book.
2: Can
6: you speak a little to from the time you were sort of writing the book until you actually felt that you could actually get published, or kind of what that maybe looked like a little bit?
2: Yeah, I mean, I think I did it sort of the traditional old-fashioned way, which is called cold querying. So you finish your whole manuscript, you get it as done as you can get it, perfectly polished, and then you send it out to agents. You have to have an agent in order to have a traditional publisher. And, you know, these people haven't asked for your book, and most of the time they don't even write you back. And there's authors who spend years and years and years in the querying trenches, sending their work out to these agents and just hoping to get a bite. I got pretty lucky. I sent out to one batch of agents, and I only heard back from one of them, but she's now my agent. And I think I just hit her at the right time. I had a really lucky little timing thing, because the documentary, My Octopus Teacher, had come out right as I was querying my manuscript. And so octopuses were all of a sudden at the, you know, front of pop culture, and I think that really helped there be a little bit of, like, urgency with it. So, like, you know, okay, we better publish this book while octopuses are still hot type of thing. But actually, you know what? Five years later, they're still hot. So they're not going anywhere.
7: Hi there, Shelby.
2: Hi.
7: I teach English at a high school, and we are actually teaching literary analysis with your book currently.
2: Oh, wonderful.
7: And it's super cool seeing kids get really into your writing and the characters. And I was just wondering, so I could take it back to the high school, was there a book or a character in a book that you read in high school that you really resonated with? And, like, the kids really loved Tova, and of course they love Marcellus. Was there someone that inspired you, or a character or a book in high school?
2: Oh my gosh, I feel like I was kind of a bad student in high school. I remember we read Lord of the Flies, And we took an entire semester with that, and I was bored. And then we were assigned The Scarlet Letter, and I never finished it. The book that I always come back to, and maybe this is too juvenile for high school students, but I truly think that Charlotte's Web is an incredible book. And it proves that you can have this crazy animal story and have it feel totally real. And I just think it is such a triumph of the imagination, really, that book, that, you know, you have these talking animals, but yet it feels grounded. I guess maybe Animal Farm, totally different type of animal. But I also read that one in high school, and, you know, it's obviously a bit darker, but I think there's going to be an Animal Farm movie, so that might also be a good, timely one to read and not be too depressed, hopefully, afterward.
8: Hi, Shelby. I have spent a lot of time scuba diving, and I've seen many octopi. And I loved your treatment of the octopus, but I saw it more as a vehicle, because while they're dang smart, I didn't see all the things that maybe you had seen. And it was going to be a stumbling block for me at first. But then I started seeing more to your book, and it was really more about the human characters and the situations they were in, and you portrayed it so beautifully. And I just wanted to, you know, maybe thank Marcellus, but also thank you for some real tender and kind moments.
2: Well, thank you for sticking with it. I did want Marcellus to feel real, so I tried to make everything he was doing in his physical world be very possible for an octopus to do. But obviously the stuff in his head is the fantasy.
9: Over here. I first came to your novel through the audiobook, and I read that you really loved Alfred Molina's depiction of Marcellus. I'm wondering what you thought of Michael Urie's.
2: Oh, they're both so good.
10: So good.
2: So, yeah, Michael Urie does the narration in the audiobook. He is also on the show Shrinking, if anyone has seen it. He is the snarky lawyer friend in Shrinking, which I think is so funny because I just watched that show and I'm like, it's Marcellus. But no, I think they're just different. Alfred's take is a little bit warmer, I think. And I feel like you kind of need that for the film version because you just have less time with him. I mean, Marcellus is truly going on a character journey, a character arc, like everyone else. But it has to be so efficient because there's just not that much time in the movie. And there's even less sort of screen time that they can give to the octopus because the visual effects are so expensive. And so I think Alfred was a great choice. He sort of starts out almost part of the way there. He's a little bit warmer, but still like has that sarcastic edge that I think Michael Urie did so well in the audiobook. Yeah, they're both wonderful.
11: Why was there a basement room just for lutefisk?
2: Well, it was for all the vegetables and things. Like all the, I don't know. I feel like the house was supposed to be, you know, kind of built some time ago and built for a different era. And I really wanted it to be just like unchanged from that era because she has lived there so long. And I grew up in a house kind of like this that was built by a relative. My great-grandfather built the house that I grew up in. But we didn't have a cellar for lutefisk and root vegetables, unfortunately. It would have been fun.
12: Okay, I'm all the way back here, and then I'm going to move over to the other side.
13: Hi, Shelby.
2: Hi.
13: I've heard you speak before about several chapters, Marcellus chapters, that never made it into the book. And I would love to know if you have considered publishing a companion novel of those extra Marcellus chapters.
2: Oh, the Marcellus, like, B-sides? That would be fun. The challenging thing about that now is that Netflix kind of owns me. So I probably could do it, but it would be a little bit more complicated because the rights are wrapped up in the film thing. But no, I've definitely thought about doing something with them. Or, you know, my agent and editor and I have talked about maybe we could use it for bonus material for like a special edition someday. But, you know, the ones that were cut, I don't want to say they weren't good, but truly I think the best ones made it into the book. I would probably have to do some work on the ones that got cut and and try to actually make them good. The one that got cut that I think is best was a scene where Marcellus sneaks into Terry's office. It's when he is trying to explain how he knows that Tova and Cameron are related. And he sneaks into Terry's, Terry's the director of the aquarium, sneaks into his office, and Terry had left the TV on. And Jerry Springer is on TV. And it's one of these shows where it's like, you are not the father, and you are the father. And Marcellus is going, yeah, I know. I could tell from the moment they came on the screen. And I don't know why my editor was like, I just don't think we need it. And I was like, okay. But yeah, there's a few of those out there.
12: All right, I've got a question here, then I'm going right over to you, lady.
10: Why did you choose an octopus for your main character?
2: Ooh, that's a great question. Well, I think that octopuses are a little bit special in that, unlike other really intelligent animals, we don't know everything about them. They are so different from us in the way that their bodies are laid out. They almost seem a little bit alien. And I've heard even scientists, like marine biologists, will say there's something about them. They seem like they're just like not quite of this earth. And so I think anytime you have the mystery of that or the unknown, there's a lot of room to be creative and say, okay, I'm going to give him a voice. Like, okay, I'm going to let him be able to read. We don't know that octopuses can read, but we don't know that they can't read. So there's some freedom there that I think I would not have had if I had chosen another animal.
12: Right here.
14: Can you share with us who your favorite author is currently?
2: Oh, gosh. God, there's so many good books out right now. I love everything that Annie Hartnett writes. And her latest book just came out in paperback. It's called The Road to Tender Hearts. And it has an animal. All of her books are out. My books and her books are like the animal books. But The Road to Tender Hearts is a hilarious book about really hard, heavy topics. And it has a cat named Pancakes who can predict death, is one of the narrators of the book. I just think she very audaciously takes on this incredibly heavy material and is just so funny about it.
15: Hi, Shelby.
2: Hi.
15: You made me cry, like, hundreds of times. Thank you. What is one book that you can recall, or, like, movie that changed you in a way that you feel like is, like, a comfort or that kind of broke you, but in a good way?
2: Ooh. Well, so the first book that I remember reading, and I also, like, reading it for craft or reading it and really appreciating the craft of writing, John Irving is that author for me. I took a break from reading for pleasure during college and the years after, when I was working really long hours and just didn't have time to read. And I remember being sort of in my mid-20s and wanting to come back to reading and reading A Prayer for Owen Meany and just being like, how does he do that? How does he make these characters seem so incredibly real? Like, I can hear them, I can see them. You know, how does he have the same 26 letters of the alphabet that I have, and he can take it and make this? And I think that was probably, in hindsight, the first inkling where I had, like, I want to try that someday.
16: Hi.
2: Hi.
16: You have been listening to the Northwest Passage Book Club's interview with Shelby Van Pelt, author of Remarkable Bright Creatures, who has also has recently come out on a movie on Netflix, too. Anyway, this Tuesday, Craig Johnson will be in Spokane at the Garland Theater with the Northwest Passage Northwest Passage Book Club. Anyway, next week on the Paige Turner Show will be Beverly Hawkins, and her newest book is called The Shipyard Agent, the story of Augusta Clausen and the women wielders of World War II. It's a fascinating book about how the women during World War II were welders over in Portland. And then following that will be, the next week will be Kathy Kalkick talking about being a guide to being an adversary. So thank you for joining us today here on the Paige Turner Show. And we look forward to hearing you next week, visiting with us next week on the Paige Turner Show.

Hey, I have a job for you. Hope it's not too hard. No, this is easy. 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Okay, tune to KYRS. And you're done. 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

Testing 1, 2, 3. Hey, it works. Yay. Thanks, Dana. KYRS, Medical Expo Can. I am Torgo. I take care of the place while the master is away. I'm just kidding. It's just me, Rusty, playing you the usual wacky, zany, nutty, funny songs this lovely Friday afternoon. So there's a few more live Devo performances, such as Comeback Johnny and Planet Earth. Good times. Okay, then. What's next? Did someone request for the Mighty Giants Flood? Why Tie Your Mother Down? Yes, they did. Yes, they did request that. This song by the two Johns sounds like the Paranoid with a little number entitled Someone Keeps Moving My Chair. Oh my goodness. Okay, YRS, then Air Community Radio.

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4: 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Those songs will be Twisting in a Letterbox. All three of them sound bubbly and fun, which is what TMBG is going for. Alright! My favorite singing saber-toothed space pirate is coming up next, Brack. Yay! He's been one of my favorites since I was a young tater tot. Nostalgic memories. Anyway, here's Brack with a trio of songs from the cult TV show Cartoon Planet that features Space Ghost. They used to appear on Cartoon Network. Now is the time for the water song, since we all use it and drink it. Heck, even our bodies are made of water. Let's continue on KYRS, the Air Community Radio.

And my donut doesn't work either. I weigh 59. No, I weigh 40. I weigh 40. Let me see. 40! Okay, I got it.

KYRS, Medical Expokan. This is Rusty's Radio Funhouse, and you just heard a few more Brack tunes, such as Manic Inspiration, rendition of Institutionalized. And before that, you heard his unplugged version of Highway 40, a classic. You want some more classics? Why don't you say so? Time for some Primus, yes, with John the Fisherman on KYRS, the Thin Air Community Radio.

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1: 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Welcome back to Rusty's Radio Funhouse, everybody. Rusty J. Lewis here, and you just heard a triple the madness that is Primus, followed by an Espanol version of My Name is Mud called Me Llamo Mud. I'm not saying that right, but oh, that'll come in handy for those who are learning Spanish. Before that, you heard Primus again with their lovely version of Golden Ticket from the original beloved Willy Wonka and the Chocolate Factory movie. I tell you, the nostalgic memories keep flooding back. That's right! Next are some Boingo Boingo tracks, if I have time, starting off with Dead Man's Party, a delightful little tune played during the Halloween season, or it could be played during Summerween, which is like Christmas in July, but for All Hallows Eve. Cool! Well, as I've quoted before on my show, and I'll say it again, Halloween is not just a holiday, it's a lifestyle! Well said. Oingo Boingo with Dead Man's Party. KYRS, Thin Air Community Radio.

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Rusty's Radio Funhouse is done for today. You just heard a Weird Al Yankovic with a Oingo Boingo style parody called You Make Me. You make me want to eat pork. Lovely. For those who don't eat pork, you probably better do what Al says. Anyway, I'm just kidding. I'm just making stuff up as I go along. But I'd like to thank Scott Hill, the Hillbilly, H-I-L-L-E, for giving me some Dr. Demento, an old show he used to do back in, like, in 1989, the year I was born, folks. Also the same year that Tim Burton's Batman and Weird Al's UHF came out. What a good year. No, it's a great year. 1989, good times. Well, folks, this is your pal Rusty G. Lewis telling y'all goodbye. Hey, remember to do me one favor. That, my friends, is to do the new karaoke for me. Come on, let's do it together. Karaoke!

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1: 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This is Federica on the show. So Did You Hear? This is a contemporary culture talk show in which I, your host Federica, take a deep dive in what's happening in society today and why it's relevant to our lives. And I take three kind of angles of attack, if you will, on the show. I examine social issues and politics and systemic problems. Most of the time, I end up talking about problems. And that is going to be the conversation for today, but it's going to be a little different than normal. I also take a deep dive into cross-cultural experiences on the show a lot and talk about experiencing life from the perspective of different cultures. And I also do a lot of deep dives into pop culture. So I take a lot of different angles and the way that I like to kind of just dissect life, essentially. And I hope that you know, if you have a brain like mine that's always thinking about things on a deeper level and questioning how we got here and where we're going and what your place is as a little, you know, little monkey in the universe, then this is a show for you. But like I said, today's show is unique because I am doing something that I've never gotten to do on the show before. I'm sharing a special lecture with you all. I got to attend my 10-year graduation anniversary from college in March of 2026, and while I was there, I had the opportunity to see a lecture from some of my old professors about the state of international relations today. I studied international relations, which is essentially just international political science, in college. At the time, I kind of thought I wanted to take a political, maybe a not like become a politician, but work in like government or NGOs, doing service work. And obviously my life kind of turned out different. I've used my degree in ways I definitely did not plan to, but you know, who hasn't? But I did learn a lot from some of my professors who you will hear from today. If anything else, they taught me to think critically and understand how just world systems are structured and how societies in different nations and the way different nations interact are just different projections of human nature, and how to understand why things are the way they are, why leaders make the decisions they do, why, you know, how we all fit into the bigger picture of what is happening around the world today. And ever since graduating in 2016, I, you know, of course, that was one heck of a year to graduate because it's just been political chaos ever since. And often I've thought about how much I wish I could reach out to my old professors and just hear their take on what's happening in the world and what the heck, like, where do we go from here? And I got the opportunity to do that through this lecture. You will hear from some of my former professors, Donald Oglesby and Mary Meyer McAleese, as well as a couple other professors who I did not study under, but brilliant minds nonetheless. And so that was a really privileged, that was a really cool thing for me, although essentially the conversation just really highlighted a lot of things I think people already know and already felt about the way of the world, and they basically said is what I would have expected to hear. But there are encouraging messages, and they share ideas on how, you know, what can people do. I think that's the question on so many people's minds in the chaos that we live in today, and there is some instructive and encouraging information there as well. So I hope you all enjoy the show. It's also longer than average today because this is a recording of the lecture, which is a lot longer than what time slot I usually have when I'm live on the air. So enjoy the bonus content, and I hope that you find this conversation as informative as I did.
2: Welcome to all of you here. I'm so happy to see so many people interested in international affairs. I'm not surprised in these times that you are, but I'm really glad you're all here. I have the opportunity to introduce my colleagues here, and I'm going to start down with the far end with Professor Neil Walker, who graduated from Eckerd College in 1978. And after graduate school, he worked 35 years in international organizations. He started with the Organization of American States in Latin America, working on sustainable development and renewable energy. He joined the United Nations Development Program in 1990, taking his family along while working in Sudan, Equatorial Guinea, and Guatemala, in addition to a stint at the UN in New York. From 2006 until retirement in 2018, he served as head of the United Nations missions, first in Kyrgyzstan and Central Asia, and then Bangladesh, and finally in Ukraine. He arrived in Kyiv, Ukraine in 2014, shortly after the Malaysian airliner was shot down over Donbass. He led UN teams working on humanitarian relief, sustainable development, and human rights. From 2018 until 2023, he came back here to Eckerd College as diplomat in residence, teaching classes built around the work he led and implemented at the UN. As professor at Eckerd College, Neil taught courses on international relations and diplomacy, and we got to share a group of students at the United Nations in the winter one time in January. Donna Oglesby, right here to my left, a colleague I worked with for many years. For decades, Donna devoted her teaching and writing to spanning the boundary between practitioners of statecraft and scholars of the art. She taught as diplomat in residence at Eckerd College in St. Petersburg from 1997 to 2017, following her retirement from a 25-year career in the U.S. Foreign Service, culminating in as counselor of agency, the ranking career position at USIA, 1993 to 1996. While in the Foreign Service, Donna served abroad in Latin America, Europe, and Asia, and held senior headquarter positions, including Director of Latin American Affairs and Director of the Presidential Youth Exchange Initiative, as well as Counselor of Agency. She's received the Alliance for International Educational and Cultural Exchange Award for Outstanding Service, the Presidential Distinguished Service Award, and the Edward R. Murrow Award for Excellence in Public Diplomacy. She graduated from Washington College, earned an MIA, Master's in International Affairs, from Columbia University School of International and Public Affairs. She was an East-West Center grantee focused on East Asia during her junior year and studied in Japan. She taught at the Fletcher School of Law and Diplomacy from 1992 to 93, serving as diplomat in residence. Since her retirement from the Foreign Service, Donna also served on two exchange organization boards, Youth for Understanding and the Council for International Educational Exchange. Finally, Professor Mary Meyer McAleese, my colleague here in the Political Science Department in IRGA Department. Mary Meyer, Professor of Political Science, University of Massachusetts at Amherst, teaches courses in international relations and comparative politics, including U.S. foreign policy, IR theories, U.S. Latin American relations, Latin American politics, international political economy, migration and refugee politics, international law, and more. Her publications include her book, Gender Politics and Global Governance, in 1999, American Regionalism on Latin American Regionalism and Diplomacy, and several book chapters on women and gender politics in Northern Ireland, as well as articles on the United Nations Women, Peace, and Security Agenda. She's a contributing editor on the International Relations of Latin American States for the Handbook of Latin American Studies, and served as the associate editor for the International Relations section of the Encyclopedia of Latin American Politics. She served as a treasurer of the International Studies Association from 2008 to 2014 and was a founding member in 1996 of the Women's Caucus for International Studies of the ISA. Welcome and thank you for all being here this morning. The first question will go to my colleague, Professor Meyer McAleese, and she'll get us started. It's not most a question, it's more of a asking you to comment, I think. Why should we be worried about the current rupture within a rules-based international order? Why is that order important to preserve? And why does the vitality of that order matter in our students? How did the global rules-based order emerge? And what are the consequences should it disappear? And, you know, you got about 12 minutes on that one.
3: Is this on? Yes. Thank you, Tony. And thank you, Nelson and Kyla and everybody else Nelson mentioned who helped put this together. And thank you all for being here today. Happy Women's History Month. And I think I don't really know where to start, to be very honest. I've been thinking about this for weeks now, and it seems every day when I read the paper or listen to the news, I feel like I have to completely rethink how I understand the world today. I really don't understand the world today. But one of the first prompts I received for this event suggested that I start with the ancient question. I'm not quite sure what that means, but I think that means the might versus right, or the right versus might debate. And that debate, I think, first presents itself clearly in Thucydides' Peloponnesian Wars, the history of the Peloponnesian Wars, and the Melian Dialogue. So, Dean Vincent, forgive me if I step a little bit on your territory, but in the field of international relations, the Melian Dialogue, in which the Athenians and the people of the leaders of Melos, a tiny little island, are discussing the future of Melos. The Athenians are asking the Melians to just become part of Athens' empire, and the Melians want to retain their independence and argue that they have justice on their side, they have the gods on their side, they have all allies who will protect them, and the Athenians respond to each of those arguments, and ultimately the Athenian leaders say the strong do what they have the power to do, and the weak accept what they have to accept. And this is taken in my field of international relations as kind of the starting point for the classic realist view of politics and certainly of international relations. It's a tragic view of politics. It assumes human beings are somehow flawed and greedy for power, but that power politics trumps everything, no pun intended. But I think what that lesson kind of leaves out is that at the end of this this dialogue, we are told by Thucydides that in the end, the Athenians do invade Melos and kill all the men and take all the women as slaves, and Melos is destroyed. And I think while at that moment, one might take away the lesson that power politics rules. I think the lesson of that story is that there's something very illegitimate about such use of power. And that's what the idealists or the liberalists want to point to, that power has to be combined with legitimacy. And right now in the world that we live in, the country we're living in, the actions that our government is taking, I don't think have a whole lot of legitimacy, my personal opinion. But that sets up the ancient question then, the ancient debate. Does might make right, or does right make might? Right here in the sense of people coming together, sort of a Hannah Arendt idea of people coming together, the idea of power to or power with, as opposed to power over, which power politics, classical realism asserts. We know from game theory and conflict studies, a much more recent approach to studying international relations than Thucydides, we know from conflict studies and game theory that cooperation is a human survival strategy. And a rules-based international system is one that tries to institutionalize cooperation. And provide that can then provide stability and prosperity and well-being, the kind of well-being that most of us want. Cooperation here is the idea of a kind of a horizontal, it depends on a horizontal understanding of power, an egalitarian understanding of who gets to be at the table and how everyone's interests can be taken into account. And again, classical liberalism points to the importance of legitimacy as well as liberty, the civil liberties, and people power as key. The post-World War II Western liberal international order was based on both realism and liberalism. We see the realism structured through NATO and the balance of terror of the bipolar world of the Cold War. Right? I'm old enough to remember. I remember the ramped up duck and cover exercises after the Cuban Missile Crisis. I grew up with that balance of terror. I'm sure many of you in this room remember that time as well. And right up through the first years of my teaching career here at Eckerd College, that was the world in which we lived. But that hard realist kind of world was also complemented by a liberal international economic order led by the U.S. And supported by Western allies that developed rules-based trading order, the General Agreement on Tariffs and Trade, and eventually the World Trade Organization, right? Rules that clearly benefited the rich countries of the world, of the global north, and sometimes or even often hurt poor countries, but nevertheless provided some stability and order to the international relations of the world, right, to world relations. I often found myself in the critical theory camp with regard to these two views, critical of the use of hard power and U.S. interventionism, particularly in Latin America, where I have done a lot of my work, but elsewhere too. And critical because of the costs such policies bring to regular people, right? People like you and me, families, women, children, and so on. But the post-World War II liberal international economic order also provided a measure of stability, predictability, and international cooperation among states, particularly after the end of the Cold War. It was an order that permitted you and me to imagine a kind of cosmopolitanism that was exciting, egalitarian, and full of possibilities. This college was founded on such an idea, with international as one of the four eyes, one of the four pillars of what we stood for, and that allowed so many of our students to go abroad on winter terms and semesters and so on. It was an order that permitted the sharing of scientific knowledge, producing remarkable breakthroughs in fighting disease on a global scale, and learning more about the universe. It was an order that led to vast improvements in literacy and numeracy around the world. An order that produced unprecedented wealth, albeit without doing a great job of distributing it very fairly, but still reducing absolute poverty across the decades. I think we're going to miss that order. I certainly will. In fact, I'm surprised to realize I'm more of a liberal institutionalist than I ever realized before. I fear that the current regime in Washington has wounded that order. As political theorist Timothy Snyder put it recently in his Substack blog, American power is being used to destroy the order that America made. Will, as Canadian Prime Minister Carney urged at the Davos World Economic Forum, will the middle powers take up the baton and work to preserve a rules-based liberal international order? If so, what will that look like? Would the middle powers ever let the U.S. back into the club if we come to our senses in 2026 and 2028? Will China step in to assert its new international leadership role? What would that look like? Will the expanding war that Trump and Netanyahu have waged now against Iran explode the remnants of the rules-based international order? I'm not a complete liberal institutionalist. I see very clearly the structural realists' concerns that the new multipolar distribution of power, as opposed to a bipolar or unipolar distribution, and the fractionalization of the global economic order into competing regional trade blocks will make for a more violent, conflict-prone international system. A system where many wars break out anywhere and economic prosperity will be more elusive. A system where public health, both physical and mental, will decline. A system in which women's advances around the world over the past 100 years are at risk of backlash, and where women, girls, and LGBTQ plus persons will be at greater risk of sexual and gender-based violence. Indeed, I am angry that this war's first days resulted in the bombing of a girls' elementary school and the deaths of some 170 or 75 people, mostly schoolgirls and staff members. And I can't help but think that this war is, among other things, a diversion from the full disclosure of the Epstein files, which detail sexual assault against schoolgirls. I see an emerging system where corruption spreads like mold in an Eckerd College dormitory. And a system where authoritarians will stop at nothing to grab power, retain

0: agent of disintegration than of renewal, and that America knows how to destroy regimes, but not remake societies. Democracy can't be installed. It has to grow from within, over time, under delicate conditions. So, where do we go from here? Do I dare hope that maybe this crisis of the rules-based system gives us a chance to rebuild a better one once we can overcome the authoritarians, the strongmen who will ruin it? Or do I dare fear that there's nothing we can do to overcome the authoritarian strongmen who are ruining it? I personally remain committed to believing in people power. But we have to be smart. We have to re-engage with politics. Indeed, there's something in the New York Times this morning. 29% of the American people are not paying attention to the war. We have to re-engage with politics. We have to retrieve our sense of citizenship and political efficacy. We have to encourage our students and our friends and neighbors that there are effective, nonviolent ways to resist tyranny and win justice. If we don't remember that, I fear we're lost. Thank you.
1: Thank you, Mary. Well, I think that sets the stage pretty well. Thank you so much, Mary. Professor Donna Oglesby, the next question is for you. How would you describe the changes in American foreign policy after year one of Trump's second administration? What is the case given the president's personality and the group dynamics of the decision makers around him? How do these changes pull down the central tent pole in the global order big top?
2: I have the easy question. So, my job this morning is to reflect on American foreign policy and how the changes brought about by the second Trump administration have contributed to the unraveling of the global order as we had come to understand it. Canadian Prime Minister Carney characterizes the moment as a rupture in the world order and the beginning of harsh reality, wherein geopolitics, the large main power, is submitted to no limits and no constraints. Let me explore one metaphor and one case study to explain why Prime Minister Carney is correct. The metaphor: in 80 years following World War II, the United States joined other nations at a common loom to assemble one united patchwork quilt of nations. Recognizing difference that could lead to war, we threaded our diplomatic needles with values, law, and economic integration to create a shared comforter of international peace and security based on respect for the principles of equal rights and the self-determination of people. And certainly the effort was aspirational. And in some time, patches were threadbare, and the mending continued as American diplomatic needle passed from Republicans to Democrats, joining in the quilting bee with different levels of enthusiasm and varied preferences for thread and stitches. Donald Trump does not sew. He does not take comfort in the construction of a shared global quilt. Being bound to others by threads laid down by predecessors, particularly Obama, is confining, stifling, and diminishing to him personally and to his followers. The instruments President Trump has preferred to wield since returning to office a year ago have instead picked at the stitches, ripped apart the seams, and unbound the patch, our patch, from the global whole. He has demonstrated particularly particular interest.

0: and picking at the threads laid down by the Obama administration. Let's look particularly at the case of Iran. President Obama had a long-standing interest in nuclear nonproliferation. He wrote about it in law school. He mentored under Senator Richard Lugar, a Republican from Indiana, who with Sam Nunn, a Democrat from Georgia, secured the 50,000 nuclear warheads left loose with the collapse of the Soviet Union. Not one went astray. Obama's first trip abroad after becoming president was focused on nuclear nonproliferation. His aspirations for a world free of nuclear weapons, articulated in Prague in 2009, is the reason he was awarded the Nobel Peace Prize. Obama saw Iran's development of nuclear weapons as both the security threat to the United States and a challenge to the global nonproliferation order that has been anchored in the Nuclear Nonproliferation Treaty, or NPT, which was entered into force in 1970. The NPT represents the only binding commitment in a multilateral treaty to the goal of disarmament by the nuclear weapons states. It is a landmark UN agreement. Faced with the effort of Iran, also a signatory to the NPT, to break out of that non-proliferation box, President Obama orchestrated direct multilateral negotiations with Iran. After 3 years of building an international economic sanctions regime against Iran, there were 4 long years of intense direct negotiations. The international community committed to the negotiations and was represented by the 5 permanent members of the UN Security Council, plus one. The United States, the UK, China, France, Russia were party to the agreement, and the EU and Germany also took part. The American negotiators were led by then Secretary of State John Kerry and an interagency team of experts characterized by opponents as the deep state. The resulting agreement, the JCPOA, the Joint Comprehensive Plan of Action, was signed in 2015. Iran agreed to dismantle much of its nuclear program and open its facilities to more extensive international inspections by the IAEA, the International Atomic Energy Agency. In exchange, it received billions of dollars worth of nuclear-related sanctions relief and access to frozen Iranian funds held in the United States from the time of the Shah. Most experts believe that had the provisions been met, Iran would have been stopped from achieving nuclear weapons for 15 years. Israel explicitly opposed the agreement. Congress did too. The critics' objection to the agreement was also based on the fact that it never addressed, nor was it intended to address, Iran's ballistic missile program, its support for proxies, militias, and terrorist groups, or its human rights abuses against its own people. Sanctions related to those violations of international norms, some dating from the hostage crisis of 1979, remained in effect. But critics claimed that the Iranian funds released by the United States to Iran replenished their coffers and funded their regional aggression, destabilizing global actions and repressions of their populations. The 2015 Iran nuclear deal did not receive formal congressional approval. Rather, it underwent a review process under the Iran Nuclear Agreement Review Act. In September 2015, the House voted against the agreement, 269 to 162. It fell short of the two-thirds required to stop the deal. And the JCPOA became a binding political commitment. Had former Secretary of State Hillary Clinton been elected in 2016, it might have endured with U.S. support. Enter Donald Trump. Always critical of Iran, Donald Trump campaigned against the agreement and once elected exercised his presidential power to withdraw the United States from the JCPOA, and he did so in 2018. He also reimposed hefty economic sanctions on Iran. Later in 2020, President Trump ordered the assassination of commander of the Quds Force, Qasem Soleimani, who he blamed for orchestrating attacks against American troops in Iraq. Congress objected to the unlawful assassination and passed a bipartisan congressional measure to prevent further unauthorized military action against Iran. Congress directed the president to terminate U.S. armed forces for hostilities against Iran unless approved by Congress. President Trump vetoed the congressional resolution. It was not overridden. Since the U.S. withdrawal from the JCPOA and deterioration in the relationship with the United States, Iran resumed its nuclear activities. UN inspectors reported in early 2023 that Iran had enriched trace amounts of uranium to nearly weapons-grade levels, sparking international alarm. President, once again, in 2025, Trump turned to real estate friend Stephen Witkoff and son-in-law Jared Kushner to negotiate a better deal with Iran, working indirectly through Oman, and without the support of the shrunken State Department or the non-functioning now National Security Council, the deal guys, as they call themselves, are personal extensions of the president who link diplomatic issues to the business deals that the Trump-Witkoff families are also negotiating. When he came to office, Mr. Trump reduced the size of the NSC staff by two-thirds. He shrunk the State Department by 30%. He eliminated the Agency for International Development and reduced its program by 80%. One of the programs eliminated was one supporting Iranian resistance. Another was the Farsi language broadcasts of the Voice of America. Marco Rubio alone is head of the State Department, USAID, and the NSC. We understand that the Iran decision-making group relied on by the president appears limited to him, to Marco Rubio, Vice President J.D. Vance, CIA Director John Ratliff, the four-star general head of the Central Command here in Tampa, Brad Cooper, and the chairman of the Joint Chiefs, General Dan Kane. President Trump prefers a small team to execute his instincts. He does not want options, nor does he want contingency plans. He does not want talking, or any process that checks what his gut tells him to do. With no success in negotiations in June 2025, President Trump ordered the bombing of three nuclear facilities in Iran and declared that the nuclear program had been obliterated. The strike followed 11 days of Israeli attacks, was not authorized by Congress, was not coordinated with allies, and it took 45 minutes. Now, 6 months later, after amassing the largest American armada in two decades, and with negotiations ongoing, President Trump ordered an additional massive and prolonged onslaught on Iran, jointly with Israel. The president did not consult with Congress. He did not prepare the American people for war. He did not coordinate with NATO allies. He did not inform the United Nations. U.S. embassies in the region were also unprepared and unable to prepare their host governments. There are currently no confirmed American ambassadors in our embassies in Egypt, Iraq, Pakistan, Qatar, Saudi Arabia, or the UAE. Not one. Having not been consulted and questioning the legal basis for the attack, NATO allies variously refused to allow bases on their territory to be used in support of the war. Or they gave tepid support, or they scrambled their own military to protect exposed assets in the Middle East. Congress, too, has scrambled to understand the scope of the war or American plans. Yet congressional efforts to terminate the American use of force were blocked in the Senate on Wednesday and in the House yesterday. With the entire diplomatic infrastructure of the United States out of the loop, foreign leaders have attempted to contact the president directly, have used informal interlocutors and paid lobbyists to find out what the U.S. intends. Truth is obscured by a fire hose of conflicting statements and lies, as well as distorted media environment within which psychological operations and misinformation run amok. President Trump has responded to allies failing to fall in line with his onslaught of Iran by condemning, in the words of his Secretary of Defense, and I quote, "so many of our traditional allies who wring their hands and clutch their pearls, hemming and hawing about the use of force. America, regardless of what so-called international institutions say, is unleashing the most lethal and precise air power campaign in history. No stupid rules of engagement, no nation-building quagmire, no democracy-building exercise, no politically correct war. We fight to win, and we don't waste time or lives." We are now on day 7 of this war. It has cost lives and hundreds of millions of dollars. I heard yesterday almost $1 billion a day in rapidly depleted munitions. 15 nations in the Middle East and beyond are now directly involved, targeted, or drawn into the conflict. People are being evacuated from the region and displaced within the region, primarily in Iran and in Lebanon, where Israel has given evacuation orders to Beirut and to southern Lebanon. The global energy supply chain has been disrupted, and economic impact could be profound. There is fear of a water crisis in the region as desalination plants are targeted. Possibilities of civil war in Iran and Lebanon exist. And yet, what winning would look like has not been clarified by the United States as the war intensifies. There have always been two aspects to the politics of foreign policy. The first is the slow-moving international system within which players act. And the second is the darting, sometimes unpredictable movement of the players themselves in the context of that system. The bigger the player darting around, the more the system itself is damaged by the vibrations. It seems to me now that the impulsive actions of the most powerful player in the international system has snipped and ripped so many stitches holding the common comforter together that all players are now unbound.
1: Thank you, Donna. Thank you, Donna. I think we now have more information than most people walking around today do. Thank you so much. Professor Neil Walker brings up the third poll here. In international relations, what are the most fundamental concepts we need to fight for and revitalize in any emergent global framework? And in spite of the challenges we face today, What do you think that means? What is the approach going forward? And in your mind, our best case scenario?
2: Well, that's Mission Impossible, if ever I heard it. Yeah, my thanks to everyone here on the podium, as well as colleagues and friends who have come today. And thanks to Eckerd and Aspect for organizing this. So every day the news documents exactly how the Trump administration has domestically and internationally acted in ways that are lawless, that are incompetent, that are corrupt, and that are even cruel. Our focus is international relations. And actually, I appreciate Donna's remarks because there's a lot in there that I ascribe to all of it. But I also think it lays a good groundwork for some of the things that I'd like to say. I mean, first and foremost, the illegal war actions that Trump is implementing, not just in Iran, they reflect a deep moral crisis in our country. In the case of Iran, they also have far more significant national security implications for the United States than shooting innocent fishermen in the Caribbean. We just heard today, Washington Post announced that Russia is providing Iran with intelligence regarding American force displacement. It's not actually a surprise, but it's certainly another aggravating factor that we face. Personally, I also believe that the Revolutionary Guards have stocked away some of their near weapons grade uraniums, as well as a couple of the centrifuges that they happen to have, someplace safe, and theoretically could produce a nuclear bomb pretty quickly if they've managed to do that. I can also imagine that their rather enraged surviving leadership wouldn't feel much hesitation in using a nuclear bomb or a nuclear dirty bomb, which might even be easier to build. And I don't believe that the United States can solve this problem on its own. What he has done goes far beyond American capacity to actually solve. So what are we going to do about that, right? So the questions I was asked, and Tony got them, but I sort of went back and asked them after I finished writing what I wrote, which was probably about 6 o'clock this morning, after 2 weeks of changing it every day. First, what are the international laws that really must frame a principled and sustainable peace? Okay. Secondly, can the United Nations contribute to effective action? And linked to that, why and how has the United Nations failed? Okay, I worked there, I loved it, I still love it, but we have to acknowledge some of the failures. And finally, this is perhaps the most important and leads to the conclusion, what is the role of nation states, including the United States, in revitalizing this sustainable, peace, rules-based world order? So let's do it. The United Nations is just wrapped in this incredible fabric of jurisprudence, okay? And I could talk all day on this, so I'm just going to go 1, 2, 3, 4, 5. That's it. Respect for the sovereignty and territorial integrity of states. Boom. Clear, simple. 2, prohibition on state use or threat of use of armed force in international relations, except in the case of clear self-defense or approval by the United Nations. 3, the Genocide and Geneva Conventions, okay, they are designed to protect the most vulnerable in times of war. And we have ongoing violations in Gaza, in Sudan, and in Ukraine, just to name the biggies. So in addition to those that, as a famous Secretary General once said, you know, the United Nations was not built to bring us to paradise. It was built to keep us from going to hell. Okay, those are the three that are theoretically designed to keep us from going to hell. The other two that I'd like to mention are important because they actually help us think about where we want to go. The thrust of my whole statement today and the limited time that I have is for us to think about and decide where do we want to go? What is our end game? Start from there and work backwards. Well, these two really help you think that way. First is the Universal Declaration of Human Rights and all the associated treaties that go with it. These are incredible jurisprudence that fundamentally establish the equal and inherent human rights of every single human being on this planet. The second is the Sustainable Development Goals, which are perhaps extraordinarily ambitious, but that's the whole point. That's what we're trying to do here, is create a planet that will survive our grandchildren and even our great-grandchildren. And I think that these two, the Universal Declaration of Human Rights as well as the Sustainable Development Goals, provide this really awesome framework to motivate and inspire people to action. Okay, and that's not insignificant. I believe that whatever we do going forward needs to be based on these laws that I'm speaking about. I call them foundational international law, this combination of the five. There's a lot more you could talk about, but those are the ones. Then the second thing I wanted to bring up was that we have behind these foundational international laws, we have the institutions of the United Nations system. They help to make peaceful societies real. They're working often in the most difficult countries, in the difficult places, to institute human rights, governance, peace, and conflict prevention. They are working with affected populations, and they represent populations around the world. Just think of the challenges that we're facing. You know them. I mean, I'll just do this really quick. Violent armed conflict and the potential for nuclear Armageddon, climate change, pandemics, poverty, and human desperation. Linked to any of the above, the possibility for mass migration. I said at the beginning, the United States can't solve these problems alone. Actually, no nation can solve these problems alone. And because it's important, and maybe it helps you sort of visualize what I'm talking about, I'm just going to list five or six agencies that I'm talking about, these institutions of the United Nations that I can tell you from my experience do astounding work. They have earned my respect. International Atomic Energy Agency, the High Commission for Human Rights. There's a UN team, a coordination around conflict prevention. The Framework Convention for Climate Change. The UN Development Program. The World Health Organization. I'm just throwing these out there so that you actually can visualize a little bit when I say United Nations institutions. What is it that I'm talking about? These are the people that have accountability mechanisms. They have technical depth. Okay, they provide a forum for dialogue and discussion around incredibly difficult topics. World Health Organization did amazing work when COVID popped up, bringing people together, contributing to sharing of ideas and possible solutions. This is what they do every day, live and breathe every day, these kinds of solutions. They also have an on-the-ground presence and an implementation capacity. Just a quick aside. Trump's Peace Board doesn't have any of those. Just saying. But what are their weaknesses? Their weaknesses, very clear. They were built this way. United Nations institutions support United Nations member states, and they cannot substitute for the political will and action by nation states. In other words, they're a team built to help nation states, but they can't do it unless nation states themselves have the political will and apply the means to make it happen. So that's a really, really thing, you know, important concept. Sorry. Then I understand that the United Nations system needs reform. It's a combination of jurisprudence that I've talked about, the institutions, the people, it just somehow it's been unable to affect the changes that we need. Yet think about this. When people say the United Nations failed to stop Russia's invasion of Ukraine, it was the Russian veto that prevented action. When they complained that the United Nations didn't stop genocide and war crimes in Gaza, it was the United States veto that prevented action. Not once, but twice, the United States has also withdrawn from the Framework Convention on Climate Change. Okay? And the United States began counter to United Nations objections and rejection, the never-ending war on terror, which was the war on Iraq, and has recently used similar illegal force against Venezuela and Iran. So in short, perhaps the most fundamental thing for people to remember, United Nations was built to be subservient to the quote-unquote great powers, the five countries that have a veto. And it is at least several of those countries that are actually leading the rupture in our international order. So this is a segue to the final section that I wanted to talk about, which is, you know, what's the role of nation states? As I've mentioned, nation states have to decide what they want to do, and they have to take action. That's where solutions lie. United Nations can really help, but they can't do it without those individual nation states. So that's where I start. Principled, coordinated actions of small and middle-sized nation states from both the North and the South assume much greater importance in the world order when hegemons run amok, okay? That's what we've got right now. So their continued support of the United Nations, of international law, and their direct actions are critically important. We see them stepping in to address their own defense, to deal with violent conflict, to deal with equitable trade and try and create conditions of equitable trade. On climate change, and I think this is really important, applying standards that are defined in the Paris agreements, most nations, including China, by the way, are reducing fossil fuel emissions faster than required under Paris, okay? And that's without the United States. They will meet or even exceed targets, and they will excel in areas of innovation and development of renewable energies while we continue to burn coal. So in short, action by non-hegemon states is really critical to solution. Unfortunately, I don't think it's enough. So there is no silver bullet here, but there are some ideas. And this is where I'm coming into my conclusions. You know, Americans need to take action, and I'm echoing what I've heard from my colleagues. But this is the way I'm going to put it. You know, every time you get on an airplane, you know what the flight attendant says? You know, I actually put it in quotes so I get it right. In case of emergency, put your own oxygen mask on first before assisting others. All right. Well, America needs to breathe, right? We need oxygen. By individual, collective, and peaceful action, we must reverse the current reality of American government as a lawless perpetrator of threats and violence at home and abroad. Vote. Participate in nationwide protests demanding respect of constitutional rights that are under threat. I also support global outreach by American citizens and others in America to support charities as you are able that deal with these problems, okay? Reiterate to anybody that will listen, more than two-thirds of Americans support America working through the United Nations. It's actually extraordinarily high amongst Democrats. It's almost 90% of Democrats support United States work through the United Nations. Independence is still two-thirds. And then Republicans just falls below the majority. So reiterate this. We have a United Nations to help us solve problems, and they actually have the skills, the institutions, and the laws to make it happen if countries have political will. Maybe, just maybe, and this also echoes what my colleagues have said, you know, Trump overreach will lead to the initial change in the midterms and perhaps even in the next election. But important damage has already been done, and to be fair, it's easy to pick on Trump. A lot of this damage even predates Trump. Growing inequality in our country, the lack of access to justice, education, health for large parts of the population. So I'm not sure it's good news, but I'm suggesting you look down the road 10 to 15 years where we think America should be if we want America to be contributing to the solutions that we are, to the problems that we're facing. I just have a few ideas, just a few bullet points. One is strengthen the independence and enforcement capacity of the U.S. judiciary. Fully ratify U.S. membership in the International Court of Justice. And if you're interested why I don't mention the International Criminal Court, you'll have to ask it this question. Rebuild our foreign service, okay? Engage youth in civic education, including both domestic and international aspects. Do this profoundly across the country, you know, in unique and innovative ways. Require Congress to fulfill its oversight role and to reassert its right to declare war. Address structural inequalities. What I mean here is reduce income inequality as well as disparities in access to justice, health, education, and opportunities. And finally, work with other like-minded countries. There's a whole bunch of them out there. I was actually looking at this in depth. The number of countries that are trying to make really extraordinary and interesting reform of the United Nations. They're out there. It's happening. So we should be working with those countries to strengthen the United Nations, including a more vibrant General Assembly, which has always been underutilized, and a reformed Security Council. So to conclude, let's come back to Iran. The vetoes by the hegemons will prevent action by the Security Council. The General Assembly could legitimize proposals, but leadership and engagement by nation states is critical. But I want to suggest that we raise the bar a little bit beyond Iran. Let's think about peace in the Middle East with a capital P, right? I think there's two states that have been consistently egregious in violating the fundamental international laws that I'm talking about. We've heard all about Iran. More than 40 countries have classified Iran or its Revolutionary Guard as a state sponsor of terrorism and violence in the region and beyond. Inside Iran, its government, the government has killed, by most estimates, 30,000 citizens or more. It's insane. Secondly, Israel. Israel had a self-defense justification in its initial response to the 2023 attacks by Hamas that killed 1,200 Israelis. Since then, approximately 70,000 Palestinians have been killed. Those who are left live in a moonscape without access to water, food, health, a life. Proportionality is an important element of international law in the use of force. It's really hard to imagine that the 1,200 deaths that Israel suffered and legitimately responded to actually somehow balances against the 70,000 deaths in Palestine and more the destruction of lives of those that remain. There's nothing left for them. Also, the treatment of Palestinians going way back violates fundamental norms of human rights. So then it's like, here we go. I've rewritten this 16 times, but see if I can get this last paragraph right. I think that Iran reflects the most dangerous of Trump's foreign policies to date, but his administration doesn't have the capacity or the bandwidth to articulate or implement an end game. So I've said this before, we must define it. We must get others on board nationally and internationally with what that means, okay? And what do I see as the two-part end game? It's a sentence or two. It's just a starting point. This isn't my area of expertise, and we got 10 minutes. First, a non-nuclear Iran that doesn't sponsor terrorism and lives in harmony with its own population and with its neighbors. Really straightforward, right? Second, a two-state solution in which Israel is guaranteed security and sustainable peace, and Palestinians have a homeland. Okay? Now, working towards these objectives, making progress towards these objectives, are a worthy end game. We should not just simply throw up our hands and say, that's it. Now, many will say, it's pie in the sky. I say, let's put hope, hard work, and vision to getting ourselves beyond this truly awful situation. We have a profound crisis, and in crisis, as the saying goes, is opportunity. The eye-opening shock of war, death, and destruction in the Middle East and beyond, it just creates the opportunity for effective multilateralism, nation-state leadership, and I'd like to hope real solutions. Thank you.
1: Thank you, Neil. First of all, Nelson, are we going to have some questions coming forward? Okay, I'm going to just quickly here, and I don't want to interfere too much, and I want you guys to follow up maybe with your comments on best case scenarios in your own mind, if you'd like, if you have a comment about what Neil just said. But I think one of the most important things in the world that Neil touched upon here is that is that we can't give in to the there's no alternative worldview, that we can't do anything and it's overwhelming. That's simply not true. And one of the things that tyrants always hear is our voices. I think the second thing that's in that is that despair is never an alternative. That's just, so it's not pie in the sky. Nothing that Professor Walker suggested there that all sounds so excitingly miraculous to me is all that difficult if you just have the political will to go there. And so I like those suggestions, but Donna, Mary, what would you like to say at this point about your best case scenarios or how you look at this? I mean, you've been facing troubles all in your careers, all your lives, but this trouble's different.
3: That's a really hard question, but I think best case scenario is that this too shall pass. I mean, if you look at the public opinion polls, it's clear that President Trump's policies are not popular. It almost appears that his recent actions are signs of desperation. And so I think his days are numbered, and we have a chance to rethink our way forward in the world. I want to echo one of the things that you said about, again, our students getting better civic education. One of our science colleagues mentioned to me the other day that one of her students didn't know that her state had two senators.
2: Ouch.
3: Students, please, students who are here, tell your friends, please take some political science courses and some international relations courses. Get involved, register to vote, and then vote. That, I think, is my best case scenario, that we can push through this and then hopefully rebuild a new rules-based international order that will be more fair, more just, and more peaceful.
0: It's hard, isn't it? The first academic paper I wrote after leaving the Foreign Service, I presented at an ISA, an International Studies Association meeting at Georgetown. And I called it a pox on both our houses. And I tried to structure my remarks today to get us to focus not simply on the way the Trump administration fails us, but the Obama administration failed us too, because they put so much emphasis on law and on international organization and on the IAEA and on building this incredible agreement with Russia and China and everyone participating, but they couldn't manage the politics of the United States. So all of that good work, all of that focus on the international side, which was really important, was not matched by a political strategy to bring the United States along in support of what they had achieved. So it all unraveled. And what we can't do as a country going forward is to allow the pendulum to swing so far back and forth between our parties and in our divide that no one, no state outside of the United States, no nation can trust us. Because even if you imagine that Trump will be gone one day, what does that mean? If someone comes in that's from completely, you know, takes the other perspective and goes out there with their diplomatic needles and sews and sews and sews, and the next guy comes in and rips and rips and rips. I mean, at some point, people are going to say, you know, don't sit down at our quilting bee. We, you know, you're not trustworthy, because nothing is going to be sustained. And that's why I think the solution, I remember Mary and I had lunch as we were preparing this a couple of weeks ago, and she said, if you really care about international issues, pay attention to what's going on in the streets of Minneapolis. And I think that that is the truth, because the international order that we are here today talking about begins on the streets of America, given the size and influence of the United States in the international order. And you cannot expect an order at a global level if the primary actor that maintains that order is eaten away by termites. I mean, the pole is not going to, it's not going to hold up the tent. It's not going to happen. The quilt is not going to survive. And so I think that those of us who care about international issues have to figure out who's running for school board elections and have to get involved seriously in domestic politics. And the solution lies here, and that means there's no answer tomorrow. It means it's going to take a lot of time and a lot of rededication, and it means democracy is born every day when you get up and go to work.
1: Thanks, Donna. I'm just struck every moment by the importance of democracy. We talk about its fragility, you know, it has to be nourished and all that. And yet there's nothing more resilient than democracy in many respects. It's a better world. And I think putting ourselves in the role of rebuilders and of a better democratic world in the future would be actually a lot of fun. It'd be a better politics. Something to think about. We have some wonderful questions, and I'm going to start off with this first one here, and any one of you can jump forward with this. It says, the title and discussions of this panel are indeed pessimistic and realistic. However, the world, thanks God, is not only the USA. Perhaps other countries taking the leadership eventually will lead to a better world. Can it be said, therefore, that the USA is the problem and has been so for most of the past, I guess, to the past century, past decades. What do you guys think of that?
2: Yes.
1: both problem and what? And we're more than one thing. Yes.
2: Yeah. There's a lot that the United States has stood for and has done well. I think it's David Brooks who was writing about how he's ashamed right now of America. We've made mistakes in the past, but generally it's been well-intentioned. At the same time, this goes beyond the pale when you see Hegseth sort of dancing for joy over killing people in boats in the Caribbean and just taking pleasure out of the death and destruction that he can wield. And I think that America has made a lot of mistakes, but they've also been a force for good, particularly up to and around perhaps the time of the fall of the Soviet Union. The change that happened there, I think, is that I'm not sure if America really capitalized on the fact that for at least a decade, it really was the only hegemon. And, you know, you had Russia making a comeback subsequently. China has really skyrocketed. And somehow we didn't use those intervening years, the decade or two between 1990 and 2020 to somehow, or 2010, to really strengthen the mechanisms that prevent conflict, strengthen the mechanisms that support human rights, strengthen the mechanisms that generate more equitable terms of trade. But now we've seemed to have slipped from sort of missing an opportunity to actually being the bad guys.
1: Did you want, yeah.
3: I have come to think of the United States in the world as somewhat schizophrenic. We, as a student of Latin American politics and U.S. Latin American relations early in my career, I studied in depth U.S. interventionism and bullying in Latin America, particularly the Circum-Caribbean region, from the post-Civil War period to, just last week, I guess, through different phases. But at the same time, the U.S. has also embraced fully liberal principles a rules-based order, international law, human rights. The U.S. has been a champion for human rights promotion in its foreign policy across those years as well. So there's this schizophrenia. I think the more violent, interventionist, hegemonic part is fueled by I see it all as very gendered. It's fueled by a kind of masculinist, bully boy kind of view of the world, and fueled by testosterone, you know. I really wish they would take those ads off TV. I don't think we need any more testosterone in the world. So America, the United States is right now very much part of the problem, but I think we also have what it takes to be part of the solution. But again, I think that comes back to you and me and our everyday lives to see how the global order is showing up in your own lives at the grocery store, at the gas pump, at the social services center that's trying to work with refugees and immigrants who are here. And who are facing a really hard time right now, right? That's international relations. And we Americans can play an important role in fixing things right here at the local level and build forward.
1: Yeah, I think you captured for me the idea that we are both the solution and the problem, in the sense that having such power in that position, you have to have a certain level of vision and maturity and imagination and cooperation with other people. And I think I agree that the testosterone problem, the masculinity issue, has always been bigger, but it's not the only reason. And there's a lot of tendrils in it, but we're not just the problem. But with that kind of power, there's that chance. And Donna, you're the one who represented the American people for so many years. What is your take on this?
0: Well, you know, as I said, it pox on both our houses. I mean, it's just, well, I represented the United States because I share the aspirations. And, you know, I believe that the ideals, and after all, this is our 250th anniversary of the Declaration of Independence, which we should be rereading, right? All that meant and all that stood for is what we should be aiming for. And we can't take it for granted. We can't take it for granted this year, and we can't take it for granted next year. And we can't assume that just because we have lovely parchment in the National Archives, that other people are going to look at us and see those words alive. If we're not living it, then it isn't there. And so, you know, my husband and I give an awful lot of money to refugees from Ukraine. And I'm certainly not going to sit here and have anybody say that the United States is the only bad actor. I mean, for four years, the invasion of Ukraine, I leave it to you, Neil, to talk about, by Russia, it's brutal. I mean, this stealing of children, intentional bombardment of civilian properties. I mean, the whole thing is despicable and cruel and awful and dangerous for all of us. So we're not the only bad actor, and we have the capability of being a good actor, but you can't just take off a black hat and put on a white hat and get on another horse. It's a lot harder work. I'm a gardener, and I think of it as gardening. I mean, when you're a gardener, you don't focus on the flowers, you focus on the soil. You build the soil, and the soil creates the flowers. And I think maybe we've sort of been living lives of gathering annuals instead of thinking about replenishing the soil with the nutrients that are necessary to grow whatever it is you want to grow. So, you know, I like to see a pledge when everyone leaves here that you're going to be some gardening as we celebrate our 250th year of independence. and get back to basics. I mean, get back to basics. Without good soil, nothing worthwhile is going to grow.
1: Yeah, it seems like nothing in the last 30 years has taught us a bigger lesson than that violence and the use of strength and force is actually messy, long, unpredictable, and the worst way to go. For everyone who's made the argument that somehow that the might makes right and it's quicker and it's easier to use that force or to use the military to solve all of our foreign affairs problems, you can just look now and see how that's simply not the case. And actually, Russia's learned the same lesson in invading Ukraine. It's not going to work the way you think it's going to work. And so the other thing that you mentioned, Donna, about the long spade work, the gardening, the negotiation, the 4 years, for example, of work on the JCPOA, that seems to people like a lot of talk and a lot of wasted time and energy. But look at the positives that come from that and the lives that are saved along the way. I have another question that just struck me as it went right to my heart. You've spoken of the possibility of the U.S. returning to its senses in 2028. Being born in 2006, my entire life has been spent among presidents alternating between returning and abandoning. Is this bipolarity the relatively permanent status quo, or do you see a consensus either for or against our global engagement emerging by 2050? Gosh, first of all, that breaks my heart to read that question. But yes, what do you guys think? Who wants to respond? Go ahead, Neil.
2: I could say something about that. I think one of the things that's always worried me is, how to prevent conflicts. And we've been in a lot of different countries, my family and I, and where conflict is just on the edge. And all the signs, in America point to the reality that, we are in the direction of conflict. Now, that doesn't mean that we're going there, but it means that the kinds of lessons we've learned about what to do about conflict prevention actually apply to us. Worst thing you could ever do in America is to say, well, in Bangladesh, what they did is this, and therefore we should think about that. But the elements are really pretty simple. First is to prevent conflict, you need leaders that talk about inclusion, not exclusion and hate. Okay, leadership matters. And when leaders reach out to all members of our society, that's a critical first step. Second is that you need institutions. Institutions of government provide a service, and they need to provide that service.
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5: Hey, Spokane, do you or someone you know have a firearm in the home? 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
9: 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Friday, Gil Rivas at AK Asian, Jerry Lee Raines at the 291 Brew House, DA Blues at Jackson Street, the Kevin Shea Band at Iron Horse in the Valley, and Seditious Activity at the Big Dipper. Friday and Saturday, The Shift at Bolo's and Fire from Ashes at Fizzy Mulligan's. Saturday, Gil Rivas at the Bearded Ginger, Lily Isabella at Birdie Sports Bar, Show Me the Body, Ingrown, and Click at the District, Being as an Ocean, Lagrimas, Commoner, and 37 at the Big Dipper, and the KYRS Benefit Show with Buffalo Jones, Tomboy, Landline, and Betsy Rogue at the Chameleon. Sunday, Just Plain Darren at the South Hill Grill, Spare Parts at Arborcrest, and Riley Anderson at Iron Horse in the Valley. Monday, Lucas Brookbank Brown at Zola, Jerry Lee Raines at the Parlor, and the Mac Movement open mic with Aaron Kemp at the Red Room. 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
2: Does this sound like something you've done before?
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0: Good afternoon and welcome to your weekly news magazine for the Inland Northwest. I'm Linnea Kaler, substituting for Daniel Zamora. Here are your top headlines for May 22. Idaho MAGA Republicans suffer a hard election night. And Washington State updates building codes to include scissor stairs. These stories and more with Marianne Sheraton bringing us a story about Governor Bob Ferguson and the Washington Department of Ecology seeking water solutions in the face of drought. Linnea Kaler, yours truly, reports on local voices at the start of the trial of the Spokane Three. Currently in downtown Spokane, it's a balmy 78 degrees and mostly sunny. A warm weekend is ahead with lots of sunshine. Poor air quality is expected, impacting sensitive groups. We're looking for highs in the 80s and lows in the 50s. The Idaho Republican Party faced a shakeup in the May 19 primary. This was especially evident in the Idaho legislature, where most of the hardline ultra-conservatives, those aligned with the Idaho Freedom Caucus and popularly called the Gang of Eight, lost their primary battles. According to unofficial results from Vote Idaho, the internal earthquake has impacted the following legislators: Representative Lucif Kaler losing to Debbie Geyer 58.23% to 43.72%. Senator Josh Cole losing to Casey Swenson 57.87% to 42.13%. Representative David Leffitt losing to Twin Falls Councilmember Sherry Volner 55.21% to 44.79%. Representative Faye Thompson losing to Brian Beckley 59.13% to 40.87%. Senator Glenetta Zeiderfeld losing to Brent Reinke, former Idaho Department of Corrections Director, 60.14% to 39.86%. Only three of the former Gang of Eight will advance to the general election this November. These include Representatives Elaine Price, Clint Hostetler, and Kent Marmon. Last week, KYRS Local News reported that the Republican incumbent in District 1, Senator Jim Woodward, vice chair for the legislature's budget committee, was going up against home builder Scott Herndon for the fourth time. This time, Herndon beat Woodward with 53.25% of the vote. No Democrats ran in District 1, so it appears that District 1, covering Boundary and Bonner counties, will have Scott Herndon as the new state senator. The Idaho Statesman reacted with a wait-and-see perspective, saying that it would take time to assess the cause of such an implosion. Did Idaho Republicans want a more centrist approach to state government, or were legislators perceived as being overly careless in budget cuts? It may be that Idaho Republicans decide to send some kind of message for change, and that message may have multiple facets. In District 2, Dale Hawkins overwhelmingly defeated Republican challenger Todd Perry for seat B. Other Idaho districts in the KYRS listening area are so overwhelmingly Republican that very little change can be expected. And in fact, most Idaho positions went unopposed, even in nonpartisan races. All incumbents for Idaho federal offices will advance to the November election, including Senator Jim Risch with about 67% of the vote. Representative Russ Folker handily won a three-way primary for the 1st Congressional District with 78% of the vote. Representative Mike Simpson won the race to represent District 2 with 63% of the vote. Democrats winning their primaries include David Roth, past chair for the Bonneville County Democrats, winning his Senate primary with 65% of the vote. Katie Peterson won District 1 and will face Volker this November. Ellie Gilbreth will face Simpson in the District 2 congressional election. Governor Brad Little retained his position as the Republican favorite with 59% of the vote, handily defeating seven other candidates. He will go up against Democrat Terry Pickens, who won her party's primary with 61.4% of the vote. Looking at proposed levies in the KYRS listening area, constituents in the Lakeland School District number 272 for Bonner and Kootenai counties rejected a proposed school facilities levy with 77.55% of the vote. In Bonner County, voters approved the Northside Fire Protection District levy with 55.4% of the vote and the Westside Fire Protection District levy with 60.17% of the vote. Also in Bonner County, voters approved the Selkirk Recreation District levy with 54.39% of the vote. Washington State has passed House Bill 2228, mandating scissor stair reform, becoming effective on June 11 of this year. New codes for buildings constructed with scissor stairs will be modified for fire safety. This is the first time that a U.S. state legislature has passed such a proposal. For those unfamiliar with the term, scissor stairs are unique stairways constructed in many mid- and high-rise buildings. They're gaining popularity and are more common in Europe. The design pairs two separate stairways intertwined in the same vertical shaft. The stairs cross over each other like the blades of pinking shears, hence the name scissor stairs. But those stairs do not touch. They offer a functional design that saves space while providing separate exits. Builders place a fire-resistant wall between the two stairways to minimize potential fire hazards. The design even allows greater flows of cross breezes and natural light into buildings. Because construction projects incorporating scissor stairs can fit smaller lots, they reduce costs. Washington State has historically led the nation when it comes to finding ways to lower home building costs. Allowing scissor stair construction can help offset those wickedly soaring interest rates and prices for labor and materials, a cause sometimes cited for home construction slowdowns throughout North America. In 2023, the Evergreen State amended building codes to permit single-stair apartments, allowing apartment homes to be built over ground floor retail venues, thus adjusting commercial zoning to incorporate mixed use with residences. In 2026, SB 5156 permitted codes to allow low-cost, smaller elevators in buildings. Including scissor stairs in Washington buildings will improve livability and safety for tenants and visitors. Fire experts applaud the move. If one exit has been blocked in an emergency, first responders still have an alternate route. The Sightline Institute, a nonprofit think tank that analyzes housing policy in the Pacific Northwest, reports that HB 2228 assigns the State Building Code Council, or SBCC, the task of forming a technical advisory group to adopt state building codes so that scissor stairs will satisfy minimum requirements for dual stairwells in multifamily residential dwellings. Washington's SBCC representatives have toured some existing models in New York City as examples. However, it's unlikely that the code will take effect before 2030. That's the projected year for completion of the 2027 update of the Washington State Code, now in progress. House Bill 2228 is a House companion bill to Senate Bill 6001, introduced last January. The House bill is an important adjunct because it offers precise definitions for scissor stair construction and lists mandates for the Building Code Council. KYRS Local News will now pause for this important message.
1: 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Clean and sustainable water is a life force in the Evergreen State. Governor Bob Ferguson and the Department of Ecology recently launched a state initiative to ensure our water supply can last for generations. On May 2nd, the governor announced the Washington's Water Future Initiative. The governor's actions follow the Department of Ecology's declaration that 2026 is the fourth consecutive year of a statewide drought. DOE says the water shortage results from an unusually warm winter, which created a low snowpack in the mountains. At a recent press conference, Governor Ferguson said, quote, "We have some of the best water supply in the nation because the generations before us had the foresight to protect it. But climate change is jeopardizing that. We need to work together now to plan for the future," end quote. Washington's Water Future aims to boost sustainable water supplies that support the economy and housing in our state. The Department of Ecology will host roundtables with local governments, tribal authorities, environmental groups, various industries, and community partners. Groups will brainstorm how to maintain the water supply. Recommendations or suggestions for new policies from the discussions will be sent to Governor Ferguson ahead of the 2027 legislative session. Washington State Department of Ecology Director Casey Sixkiller says she believes it's important for diverse groups to join together to address climate change, which she says is, quote, "happening all around us," end quote. Some communities have already taken action to preserve their water infrastructure. Underground storage, new conservation modes, and using wastewater to irrigate outdoor areas are some solutions that have been applied. However, budget cuts make it challenging to create change. The University of Washington Climate Impacts Group predicts that drought conditions will get worse as time goes on. According to the Pacific Northwest Daily, this spring, the snowpack was about half of its normal level, even though winter precipitation was near normal. Our warmer than average temperatures contributed to the low level of snow. And the director of the Washington State Tree Association, John Devaney, added that the dry climate had wreaked havoc on our trees, especially in central Washington. Meanwhile, Republican lawmakers in the state do not support the Democratic governor's policies. They claim that too much emphasis is placed on conservation and regulations that will ultimately cost consumers more. Instead, the Washington State GOP wants infrastructure revisions that include reservoirs and dams to boost the water supply. Major cities like Seattle, Tacoma, and Everett have planned and don't expect their customers to have water shortages. But there's an urgent need for many other cities to provide sustainable water to residents who don't have it. The Department of Ecology has a $3 million fund for drought emergency response grants. The money's available for any eligible entities that apply. KYRS Local News will announce roundtable dates for Washington's Water Future as soon as they're released. Marion Sheraton for KYRS Local News.
0: And that was Marion Sheraton bringing us a report on the governor's and the Department of Ecology's seeking out water supply solutions. We now continue with our message.
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0: KYRS is grateful to all who support this station as underwriters. 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So welcome back. We now continue with our stories for this week. A trial is underway in Spokane that has national implications, as in this special feature report. A showdown in federal court is on. It only took 10 months to even get that far. The June 11, 2025 protests against Immigration and Customs Enforcement, also known as ICE, after their seizure and detainment of asylum seekers Cesar Alexander Alvarez Perez and Josuar Slater Rodriguez Torres, resulted in 30 arrests by Spokane police. Cesar was a ward of former Spokane City Council President Ben Stuckert, who invited others on Facebook to sit with him to block the van set to carry the young Venezuelan men to the for-profit Northwest Detention Center in Tacoma. But those arrests wouldn't be the end of the story. The following day, the U.S. Department of Justice, or DOJ, distributed a memorandum directing all U.S. attorneys to prioritize prosecution of those protesting ICE. On July 15, 9 of the protesters, including Stuckert, faced arrest by federal agents. Eventually, 6 of those protesters, including Stuckert, accepted plea deals, reducing charges from felonies to misdemeanors. But 3 decided to fight the federal charges. The remainder, now known as the Spokane 3, are all charged with conspiracy to impede or injure officers. They include U.S. Army veteran Bajan Mavawala II, whose father is running as a Democrat for the congressional seat currently being held by Michael Baumgartner. Jack Archer, a law student and executive co-director for Spokane Community Against Racism, or SCAR, and Justice for All, Spokane Human Rights Commission member and past organizer for the Peace and Justice Action League of Spokane. On Monday, June 18, jury selection began in this case. At the same time, this reporter attended a press conference at the tribal gathering place next to Spokane City Hall. Activist Hadley Morrow led the speakers in support of the Spokane 3, relating the far-reaching implications of the trial. The views about to be expressed do not necessarily reflect those of this reporter or of this station.
3: These are actually the first protesters in the nation to be swept up in what we now see as a national pattern of using conspiracy and similar charges to target protesters in an attempt to criminalize our dissent and to cripple the tools that we use to fight for our rights and stand for our neighbors. The implication of the jury's ruling will set precedent that ripples across the nation.
0: The Reverend Walter Kendricks of Morningside Baptist Church joined Hadley.
4: It shocks me that our government has decided to prosecute these 3 for just exercising their constitutional rights. As a black man, I will tell you, I have been fighting for rights for probably 60 years. And I can assure you that in my struggle, if my rights have been allowed to be taken away, it won't be long before all of our rights are taken away.
0: Then Spokane District 2 Council Member Paul Dillon spoke concerning the resignation of then U.S. Attorney Richard Barker in response to the DOJ memo, underscoring a key point.
5: He told them that he could not ethically support pursuing these charges. And I want to quote him directly because this speaks volumes coming from a former federal prosecutor. He said, "I didn't feel in this case that a conspiracy charge that would carry a 6-year term of incarceration was true to who I was, who I wanted to be as a federal prosecutor." And it's not just Richard Barker's words that provide a moral clarity. It is his actions. Resigning instead of giving in to the unjust and unethical demands to prosecute the Spokane 3.
0: Also speaking was Eric Ard of the Puget Sound chapter of About Face. He said,
6: "So I want to be clear. this was not an act of conspiracy. This was an act of community. Community is when neighbors step forward because someone is hurting, offering care without being asked. And community is when people gather in the open, linked by purpose and shared responsibility. Community is when people like us, veterans, faith leaders, and elected officials, we choose to speak up for what's right when it'd be far easier to look away from the injustice being inflicted in our neighborhoods. Community is the belief that our freedoms are strongest when we defend them together.
0: The assertion that community is not conspiracy became a recurring theme at the press conference, as well as a rally that evening at the Lincoln statue near the Central Library. Veterans for Peace and other organizations contributed to the protests at 6 p.m. Kelly Adams of the Democratic Socialists of America emceed.
7: Today, that lie is being told louder than ever. We are gathered here because the Trump administration is actively trying to chill our free speech. They are arresting veterans. They are threatening community leaders. They're labeling nonprofits as domestic terrorists. And they're deploying ICE and Border Patrol forces in league with local police to crush peaceful protests. They're telling us that our right to organize, to speak, to assemble is a privilege that they can revoke.
0: An about-face activist named Sean and a veteran of the U.S. Navy said,
8: "We know all too well what an occupying force looks like. In our own communities, ICE is that occupying force. When our communities gather to use our First Amendment rights to speak our minds, the regime responds with violence, crackdowns, and trumped-up charges meant to scare us into submission. But they only do this out of fear, because they are afraid of what we can do when we stand together."
0: A veteran from an Idaho chapter of About Face named Joseph underscored the difference between community and conspiracy.
9: Conspiracy is a serious charge. It invokes danger and criminal intent and sneaking around. Like, it's serious. But what we see here is that the federal government have widened that definition to the point where it's now encompassing regular activities that we do all the time in a community. We show up for one another. We care for one another. We resist danger with one another. That is what is on trial now.
0: And like other protests, this one had chance.
7: They call it conspiracy.
10: We call it community.
7: They call it conspiracy.
10: We call it community.
0: By time this report airs, the jury will have already been selected and seated. Arguments are underway in what's expected to be a two-week trial. If the DOJ prevails, many will think twice before participating in any protests against federal actions. Others would look to the Spokane Three as political martyrs. However, if they're acquitted, then a precedent will have been set and a signal sent to the DOJ and the White House that the DOJ cannot arbitrarily crack down on protesters for dissent with more exotic charges. KYRS will continue to monitor the progress of this trial and its outcome. For KYRS Local News, I'm Linnea Kaler. 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Thanks to our news writer, Marion Sheraton, also Dana Matthews and Christian Adams. KYRS is seeking news writers. Anyone seeking to hone their journalistic skills may inquire by email at news@kyrs.org. 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